0: father's hands. Hands that work.
1: Hey, Frank, hand me that sledgehammer, will ya? 20 more, we go home, boys.
0: Hands that carry.
2: But I don't want to go to bed, Daddy.
3: I know. How about I read you a story before you say your prayers?
2: Okay.
0: Hands that love.
2: 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And God, take care of Daddy's hands. 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Sometimes they're still bleeding.

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Anybody came here wanting God to do something for them this morning? Come on, let me get a hallelujah in the house. 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Play that song for me. That's right. Yeah. Help me worship. 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

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He'll do it, hey. He'll do it. 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He'll do it. 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He's gonna do it this morning. Praise God Almighty. 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

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That would be in English. 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
1: Vamos a hacer algo especial en esta noche.
0: Tonight is Wednesday night.
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1: El miércoles es noche de oración poderosa.
0: Any problems you have, financial, educational, relationship, health, any problem, tonight is when we're going to talk to God about your problem.
1: Cualquier problema, desafío que está enfrentando, sea financiera, de estudios, de salud, relaciones, vamos a hablarle al Señor acerca de estos desafíos.
0: At this time, I ask the prayer ministers under the tent to join me on the platform. We ask our praise team to sing a great prayer song as we invite every person who are here this evening. You need prayer for any situation at all.
1: Si necesita oración,
0: you to come to the altar
1: le invitamos
0: as
1: pasar
0: song
1: al altar
0: is being
1: mientras cantamos este
0: prayer
1: himno
0: ministers,
1: de
0: could you join
1: oración,
0: me, please?
1: Dos de oración, por favor, únase a nosotros.
2: Sweet hour.
0: You can begin to move now toward the altar for prayer.
1: Pase.
0: You just need prayer. We're going to pray for you.
1: Every person under the tent.

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0: is less reason to find good DNA in those bones.
1: Entonces es menos, diría yo, la probabilidad de encontrar ADN en esos huesos.
0: Because the Bible said the bones were very dry.
1: Porque dice
0: that
1: la Biblia,
0: means they were there for a long time.
1: Que estos huesos eran muy secos, significa que habían pasado mucho tiempo allí.
0: And the Lord asks Ezekiel a very important question.
1: Y Jehová le hace una pregunta muy importante a Ezequiel.
0: Son of man, can these bones live?
1: Hijo del hombre, ¿será que estos huesos pueden volver a vivir?
0: Ezekiel responds, oh Lord, how could you ask me such a question?
1: Y Ezequiel responde, Señor, ¿cómo me haces tal pregunta?
0: You are creator.
1: Tú eres el creador.
0: You know whether they can live or not.
1: Tú sabes si pueden vivir o no.
0: And then God said to the prophet,
1: y Dios le dice a su profeta,
0: prophesy to the bones.
1: Profetiza a esos huesos.
0: What is prophesying?
1: ¿Qué significa profetizar?
0: Preaching.
1: Predicar.
0: So God said to Ezekiel, go down to valley and keep a crusade.
1: Entonces Dios le dijo a Ezequiel, ve al valle y celebra una serie evangelística.
0: And preach to the bones.
1: Y predica a los huesos.
0: Hear, oh dry bones.
1: Escuchado huesos secos.
0: The word of God.
1: La palabra de Jehová.
0: No, God is not insulting us.
1: Ahora Dios no nos está insultando, por favor,
0: so
1: entienda.
0: God is not calling anyone under the tent tonight dry bones.
1: Y Dios no está llamando a nadie bajo esta carpa huesos secos.
0: In a physical sense.
1: En un sentido físico.
0: But anyone who rejects God.
1: Pero el que rechaza a Dios.
0: And does not accept God calling on their lives.
1: Y no acepta el llamado que Dios le hace a esa persona.
0: Are spiritual dry bones.
1: Son espiritualmente huesos secos.
0: So God said, preach to the bones.
1: Entonces Dios dijo, predícale a los huesos.
0: And that is what we're doing here tonight.
1: Y es exactamente lo que hacemos aquí en
0: we're
1: esta noche.
0: Preaching not to physical dry bones, but to spiritual dry bones.
1: Predicando no a huesos secos físicamente, sino que huesos secos espiritualmente.
0: And the prophet said, when I prophesy, when I preach to the bones.
1: Y dice el profeta, cuando profeticé, cuando le prediqué a los huesos.
0: The bones came together.
1: Dice que se juntaron los huesos.
0: Come on, everybody, say amen.
1: Diga amén, por favor.
0: And the Bible said there was a noise, and behold, a shaking, and the bones came together, bone upon his bone.
1: Y dice, como me fue mandado, y hubo un ruido mientras yo profetizaba, y he aquí un temblor, y los huesos se llegaron, cada hueso a su hueso.
0: Pastor Campbell, when we were back in Jamaica, we used to have some good quartets. You remember those there?
1: Pastor, cuando estábamos en Jamaica, habían buenos cuartetos, no sé si recuerda.
0: Yeah. One of our favorite songs was Bone Them, Bone Them.
1: Y ese corito famoso, Them Bones.
0: And we have some good basses, like the bass of Elder, where he is.
1: Y personas con esa voz de base, así con
0: we had some good basses, we had some good tenors, we have first and second tenors, we have good alters.
1: Bueno, buenas voces para cantar, ¿verdad?
0: And when we sang that song,
1: y cuando cantábamos ese canto,
0: it turned the place upside down.
1: Eso ponía todo mundo de vida.
0: Then bone them, bone them, walk along them, bone them, bone them.
1: The bones got to come alive.
0: Yes, the bones came alive.
1: Despertaron los huesos.
0: Yes, so we say the two bones connected to the foot bone, the foot bone connected to the ankle bone, the ankle bone connected to the knee bone, the knee bone connected to the hip bone connected to the backbone, the backbone connected to the shoulder bone connected to the neck bone, the neck bone connected to the head bone, them bone, them bone, them right around them bone, them bone, them ding the long ding, them bone, them bone, them.
1: See, he says they were shaking.
0: The song mirrors what Ezekiel was saying.
1: Ese canto refleja lo que Ezequiel está diciendo.
0: He said that there was a shaking in the earth.
1: Dice que la tierra tembló.
0: And the bones came together, bone to his bone.
1: Y el hueso se juntó con su hueso.
0: But the 8th verse said, and when I beheld, and lo, sinews and flesh came upon them.

0: Jesús.
1: God accepts worthless.
0: Dios acepta las obras.
1: He said, if that is true, then I have a chance to be saved.
0: Dios, si es verdad, tengo yo oportunidad de ser salvo.
1: He was 85.
0: Tenía 85 años de juventud.
1: He was a pig farmer.
0: Era un granjero que crecía cerdos.
1: So he came and we wrote him up, pastor for baptism. Bible instructors wrote him up.
0: Entonces pasó y lo alistamos para el bautismo.
1: But we said to him, if you ought to be baptized, the Adventist Church needs to get you married. That's our doctrinal belief. We teach it that we don't baptize people and send them home in fornication. We get them married.
0: Y le dijimos, mira, si te vas a bautizar, te tienes que casar, porque nosotros como iglesia adventista no casamos personas que no están, perdón, no bautizamos personas que no están casados, que viven en fornicación.
1: So we said, is your lady here with you?
0: Y le preguntamos, ¿está tu señora contigo?
1: He said, yes.
0: Dijo, sí.
1: So we sent for him. We said to him, go get your lady.
0: Entonces le dijimos, vaya por la dama.
1: And he brought her.
0: Y la trajo.
1: And when we said to her, the gentleman wants to accept Jesus, but we have to get you married before we can baptize you.
0: Y le dijimos, mira, el caballero desea bautizarse, pero debemos casarlos antes de que se bauticen.
1: She said.
0: Ella dijo.
1: Me not married to him, sir.
0: Yo no lo voy a casar con él.
1: She was 75.
0: Ella tenía 75 añitos.
1: The man was 80.
0: El joven 85.
1: They were living together for 50 years.
0: Habían vivido juntos por 50 años.
1: They had great grandchildren.
0: Ya tenían hasta bisnietos.
1: And she was saying, I'm not going to marry him.
0: Y decía, yo no me voy a casar con él.
1: So I said to her, why won't you marry him?
0: Y le pregunté, ¿por qué no quieres casarte con él?
1: She said, me not marry him, sir.
0: No me caso con él, punto.
1: In Jamaican patois.
0: Así en criollo de Jamaica.
1: So we prayed for them.
0: Entonces oramos por ellos.
1: And we said to the gentleman, we're going to continue to pray for you, but we can't baptize you unless you're married.
0: Y le dijimos, mira, vamos a seguir orando por ti. No podemos bautizarte al menos que te cases.
1: The gentleman's response was to myself and the other pastor. He said to us, he said, pastor.
0: La respuesta del señor fue a mí y a los demás pastores. Pastor.
1: Look at the woman.
0: Mira a esa mujer.
1: All her teeth them drop out.
0: Ya ni diente tiene.
1: And her breasts them flat like a bed sheet.
0: Y sus senos están más, no sé, caídos que el río que pasa por ahí.
1: So we prayed for the pastor and the congregation and we sent them all. But when he was leaving, he said, pastor, I want to go to heaven.
0: Y oramos por ellos, pero antes de partir, dijo, pastor, yo deseo ir al cielo.
1: And I will do everything to go to heaven.
0: Y haré todo lo posible para que yo pueda ir al cielo.
1: And they left.
0: Y partieron, salieron.
1: The next evening they came back.
0: Próxima noche regresaron.
1: And when they came back, I saw the lady just walking up in front of ahead of him, and her face just looked so happy.
0: Y cuando los vi venir, vi que ella estaba caminando enfrente de él, pero con su rostro tan sonriente.
1: Pastor Campbell, we were wondering what had happened.
0: Y nos preguntamos, Pastor Campbell, ¿ahora qué sucedió?
1: So when they came into the pastor's vestry, we were in the pastor Kent. You remember Pastor Kent?
0: Y estábamos
1: yes,
0: en
1: Donald Kent.
0: La recámara del pastor con el pastor Kent.
1: We were in the vestry together. They came in and she was just smiling.
0: Y entró todo sonriente.
1: So we asked what had happened.
0: Y preguntamos qué pasó.
1: The gentleman said, Pastor.
0: Caballero dijo, Pastor.
1: When I went home last night.
0: Cuando regresé a casa anoche.
1: I decided I want to go to heaven.
0: Decidí que yo quiero ir al cielo.
1: So when she left for the field this morning.
0: Entonces cuando salió al campo esta mañana.
1: I gathered all her clothes.
0: Junté toda su ropa.
1: And I put them in a bag.
0: Y lo metí en una bolsa.
1: And I put them by the gate.
0: Y lo puse por el portón.
1: And I stood by the gate.
0: Y allí me puse.
1: And as she came from the field.
0: Y al regresar del campo de trabajar.
1: She saw the bag of clothes.
0: Vio su ropa en bolsa.
1: And she asked the question, what is in the bag?
0: Y preguntó, ¿qué hay en esas bolsas?
1: I told her, they are your clothes.
0: Le dije, son tus ropas.
1: So she said, what is my clothes doing here?
0: Y preguntó, ¿y qué hacen mi ropa, mis vestimentas acá afuera?
1: I said to her,
0: mi respuesta a ella,
1: if you're not going to get married and get baptized, take away yourself.
0: Si no te vas a bautizar y no vas a casar, vete.
1: This is a Jamaican terminology.

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1: con el último suspiro,
0: and her last strength,
1: y última fuerza que le quedaba,
0: she held my hand.
1: Tomó mi mano.
0: She said, "Preacher,
1: digo, predicador,
0: I am tired.
1: Estoy cansado.
0: God, you're going to put me to rest.
1: Dios me va a poner a dormir.
0: But,
1: más,
0: by the grace of God,
1: por la gracia de Dios,
0: make sure we see each other in the resurrection.
1: Asegúrese de que nos veamos en la resurrección.
0: She went to sleep.
1: Se fue a dormir.
0: As I held her hand, she died.
1: Allí tomado de la mano, ella falleció.
0: It appears she was waiting for us to come.
1: Pareciera que esperaba nada más que lleguemos.
0: We planned the funeral and we took her up to a place called Dovecot.
1: Y hicimos los planes para el servicio fúnebre, la llevamos a ese lugar, Dovecot.
0: One of the largest burial areas within the parish of St. Catherine.
1: Uno de los panteones más grandes en St. Catherine.
0: But we were delayed because of a large funeral.
1: Pero nos atrasamos por un gran servicio fúnebre.
0: They took the dead from the casket.
1: Y tomaron
0: and
1: muerto.
0: They walk with the dead up the hill. That's why Lodge does their funeral. The Lodge doesn't allow their dead to drive.
1: La logia.
0: Lodge.
1: Los de la logia Lodge. Así hacen, toman el casco y lo llevan para right. arriba caminando.
0: They, when they reach a certain point, they take the dead from the casket.
1: Y sacan al muerto de la caja, digamos.
0: And they walk with the dead to the rest of the way.
1: Y de allí para allá caminan con el muerto.
0: So two men holds the dead around the waist and around the shoulder.
1: Lo toman de la cintura y de los brazos.
0: And they kick the leg.
1: Y patean el pie.
0: As they go, they kick the leg of the dead
1: camina.
0: Person. So he walks the rest
1: para que
0: of
1: pareciera
0: way.
1: Que esté caminando, ¿verdad?
0: It was so long that we were delayed.
1: Y tardó tanto que nos atrasamos.
0: So we should have gone in before.
1: Debíamos ido nosotros antes.
0: So by the time we got into the cemetery,
1: ya cuando entramos en el panteón,
0: another funeral had taken place because it was a double vault.
1: Había otro servicio fúnebre también celebrando.
0: And so when we got there, I did my committal and all of that.
1: Y al llegar hicimos todo.
0: Go ahead. And when the workmen were finishing putting on the slabs and all of that,
1: y cuando ya estaban sellando el sepulcro,
0: we saw about five young men standing across.
1: Vimos unos jóvenes como cinco ahí
0: from
1: a un costado de nosotros.
0: And they came across.
1: Y se acercaron.
0: And they asked us who were burying there.
1: Y nos preguntaron a quién habíamos sepultado.
0: And they said we told them it was a church sister of ours.
1: Y le dijimos una hermana de iglesia nuestra.
0: And all of them pulled guns.
1: Y todos sacaron armas.
0: And they said to us, you have to take it up.
1: Y dijeron, debes sacar el cuerpo.
0: They said to us, the man down the bottom is our don.
1: Dijeron,
0: our leader.
1: Que está allá abajo es nuestro jefe.
0: And so the workmen were there. They were so terrified, they decided to take it up because the men said, you have to take it up.
1: Y los que estaban haciendo el trabajo con cemento estaban temorizados y dijeron, tenemos que hacer lo que están pidiendo.
0: So the preacher said to the young man who seemed to be leading, I said to him, why are you doing this?
1: Y como el pastor que estaba celebrando este servicio fúnebre, le pregunté, ¿por qué estás haciendo esto?
0: He says to us,
1: y su respuesta fue,
0: this is Jamaica.
1: Este es Jamaica.
0: And women don't go on top of men.
1: Y las mujeres no van por encima del hombre.
0: Men go on top of women.
1: Los hombres, van por encima de las mujeres.
0: So we have to take it, we have to change it over Ella.
1: Entonces hay que sacar y cambiar los cuerpos.
0: But
1: y
0: as the workmen were pulling the concrete and removing the slabs and all of that.
1: Pero mientras quitaban los ladrillos y el cemento y todo eso.
0: And they have to go down into the vault.
1: Y entrar.
0: Put the rope under, pull it up, put
1: la
0: it
1: soga,
0: one side.
1: Sacarlo, la caja.
0: Switch it around, put the woman to the bottom.
1: Poner la mujer abajo.
0: And the man to the top.
1: Y el hombre encima.
0: I stood by that grave, Pastor Campbell.
1: Yo estuve junto a ese sepulcro.
0: And my mind goes back to when Jesus will come.
1: Y mi mente regresó cuando Jesús venga.
0: That woman
1: esa
0: was a child of God.
1: Era una hija de Dios.
0: She loved God.
1: Amó a Jehová Dios.
0: Listen to me. The prophetess tells us that when Jesus is coming.
1: Profeta nos dice que
0: the Bible
1: Jesús
0: also
1: venga,
0: tells us that.
1: La Biblia nos dice.
0: He will blow like a trumpet.
1: Sonará la trompeta.
0: And the dead in Christ.
1: Y los muertos en Cristo.
0: Based on what Paul says shall rise first.
1: Que dice

0: So as you go tonight, for those who have written up your name, for all those who have written up your name, we will be with you tomorrow.
1: Mañana vamos a visitar estas personas.
0: We are taking your name not just for we're taking your name and we want to visit you tomorrow.
1: Anotamos su nombre porque queremos visitarle mañana.
0: So we're going to ask the Bible workers who have written up the name, just
1: los obreros bíblicos que han tomado nombre de esas personas.
0: We need all those names.
1: Necesitamos los nombres.
0: So that we are able to visit all of our visiting friends. God bless you, everybody.
1: Para poder visitar a todos. Dios les bendiga.
0: We hope to see you on Friday evening.
1: Esperamos verles el viernes por la noche.
0: Take somebody with you.
1: Invite a alguien.
0: Have a good night.
1: Feliz noche. So we say good night. God bless those listening on FIDFM, we thank you. Those watching on ATN, we thank you.

0: 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Do you believe in prayer? The Bible says the effective, fervent prayer of a righteous man avails much. James 5, verse 16. 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
1: This is Max Licato. Do you feel it is you against the world? Not so, my friend. Outnumbered by foes and outdone by fear, please reconsider. Surrounded by adversity, well, perhaps, yet you are also encircled by divinity. And with God's help, you can ride these raging rapids with unbreakable courage. Immovable, determined, square-jawed, and resolved like the prophet Elijah, who went and did according to the word of the Lord. Elijah affirms a positive answer to these questions. Can a person maintain faith in a world that has little? When a culture belittles belief, can a believer beget strength? Yes. With God

0: God's help, we will discover strength to ride this storm, and unbreakable courage and steadfast faith.
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1: When they shared something, especially teen years, middle school years, like they're angry, you're like, why are you angry? 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
3: With SRN News, I'm Jason Walker. Any close call in the sky involving the President of the United States is just way too close.
4: Investigators are looking at why a plane was allowed to take off as President Trump's helicopter approached. Marine One had left the White House with the president on board and was approaching Reagan National Airport near Washington Tuesday. It's an apparent violation of safety procedures put in place after last year's mid-air collision between an airliner and an Army helicopter in the same area. In this case, the airplane that took off was climbing above Marine One as the helicopter approached, so the two aircraft were not on a collision course. The FAA says the air traffic controller was in contact with both the commercial pilot and Marine One pilot at the time. Ed Donahue, Washington.
3: Abdul El Assayed winning the Democrat Senate primary in Michigan. Now his Republican opponent, former Michigan Congressman Mike Rogers, is weighing in.
5: It was a narrow victory. Abdul El Assayed winning by just a point. He calls Congresswoman Haley Stevens and then holds a news conference in Detroit.
6: And we're going to build a movement that reaches out to everybody. I know not everybody's going to agree with me on everything. That's not how this works. But I do know that they agree with me on the need to beat Mike Rogers.
5: And former Michigan Congressman Mike Rogers, who El Sayed will face in November, issuing a statement saying Abdul isn't just another liberal, he's an extremist. Laura Winters reporting.
3: In France, the government is banning, totally banning, unsolicited telemarketing.

0: marketing calls starting next week. Following years of complaints, the new law aims to protect consumers from intrusive calls and fraud. It goes into effect on the 11th. Previously, people had to opt out of marketing calls. Now, companies making illegal calls face some extremely heavy fines. This is SRN News.
1: Why do people have such a hard time getting along? Well, if it wasn't for that knothead on the other side of the fence, my life would be a lot easier. And the quote-unquote knothead on the other side of the fence says to himself, well, if it wasn't for that knothead on the other side of the fence, my life would be a lot easier. Well, in a conflict, who's right? Well, that's easy, me. It seems there's always somebody in the world who is stirring the pot. Well, birds are like people. They don't always get along. I noticed the hawk circling along, just drifting with the wind. He seemed to be minding his own business, but a crow flying in the same vicinity decided the hawk didn't need to be there. That's when the pestering started. Sure would be nice to live in a world of peace. No power grabs, no yelling, no anger, no put-downs, no me-firsters. That's what God's kingdom is going to be like. This is Rod Bieber with Seed Time and Harvest.
0: There's a call for some Christians to follow what other countries are doing.
2: That is a ban on social media for kids under 18. France and Australia have instituted restrictions. One commentator, Josiah Mark, says studies abound demonstrating the addictive properties of social media and their correlation to sleeplessness, self-image issues, anxiety, and suicidal thoughts, especially among minors. He calls on parents to be the ultimate arbitrator when it comes to deciding what's best for their children. Bernie Bennett reporting.
0: Salvation Army chapter in San Bernardino, California, looking to expand the reach. They're hoping to open a new branch in the area 60 miles east of L.A. San Bernardino Sun reports the organization aims to bring more resources like food and water and shelter to those in need, including the homeless. A brochure for the organization states with a new center, they can help a lot of those who need it. This is SRN News. Fights, or rather flights, at a German airport disrupted after some weird objects were seen in the air. Here's Charles de la Desma.
3: The schedule was disrupted during the night after a sighting of a flying object reported, and another object was found near a runway at the major German cargo hub Leipzig-Halle Airport. Several flights, including one passenger plane, were diverted to other airports after the sighting of the flying object near the airport shortly before midnight. Police say an anti-explosive robot was deployed to check the other object near the airport's south runway. They haven't elaborated. Flights using the other runway resumed shortly after 2 a.m., but the south runway remained closed Wednesday morning, a police statement said. I'm Charles Tulledesma.
0: Experts do say a drone with explosive and that device was diffused. They also quickly point out that while there could have been a lot of danger, no one was hurt. More details, srnnews.com.
4: God's love for us is constant. It's Jeremiah 31, verse 3. Long ago, the Lord said to Israel, I have loved you, my people, with an everlasting love. With unfailing love, I have drawn you to myself. Encouragement for Life from Jeremiah 31, verse 3.

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1: Some people were angry when a slave girl was set free. Hi, I'm Rob West with your Faith and Finance Minute. 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Luke says she brought her owners much gain. But when Paul cast the spirit out of her, her masters didn't celebrate her freedom. They saw only a lost income stream. Their hope of gain was gone, so they dragged Paul and Silas before the authorities. 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
1: How do you do? You may have heard the adage, fear God, not man. The man in our story was too stubborn to fear God, but he certainly feared man, especially the professional killers that were hunting him. This fear drove him to run for his life in a zigzag path over most of the earth. Only when he ran out of both resources and resolve was he brought face to face with his desperate need, where he discovered ultimate peace. And it was there that his heart and mind and life were unshackled.
2: Hey, you watched the little collection work the other day.
3: That's right.
2: It's a very profitable business. We control it.
4: Right now, we need the right man to handle it for us in your area.
3: Right man?
2: Pays $800 a week and fringe benefits. Show me the bedroom.
4: Yeah, come with me. I'm going to show you a heroin addict. You'll notice she's cuffed to the bed.
3: Cuffed to the...
4: That's because we haven't allowed her to have any stuff for 2 days.
5: Mister? Please, mister. I think I'm going to die if I don't get a fix. I'll do anything for it. Anything at all. No, no, no, no, no, no. Don't go away. Please.
4: We just bought her from Texas. That's going to be in your department, too.
2: Well, Sullivan, now you know all the fringe benefits. What's your decision?
3: Can you wait a little? I'll let you know.
2: I see.
4: You won't have another chance.
2: Take them back where you got them.
1: From Chicago, the crossroads of America, Pacific Garden Mission presents Unshackled, the unique dramatic series that tells the true life stories of real people. For more than 140 years, the old lighthouse in Chicago has given help and hope to the people of the street. Help in the form of food, clothing, shelter, and counseling. Hope with the promise that if your life is empty, it can be filled to overflowing. For more than 70 years, that same assurance has been reaching out around the earth through this program and heard by people of almost every land and culture. This ever-growing outreach has come to be because some who listen have made it their business to help make it possible for others to hear the program that makes you face yourself and think. Now for broadcast around the earth, here is episode number 3674 in the series Unshackled. Harold Sullivan saw as much combat as any man in the American armed forces in World War II, and later in the Korean War. Before and between his service in the Army, he was a tavern owner, a man who added dice games and slot machines to the usual attractions so as to capitalize on as many of his customers' weaknesses as possible. Sullivan's profession and his devout worship of the dollar very nearly broke his mother's heart. For years, she prayed,
5: Lord, take him out of this kind of life before it's too late.
1: On the one occasion he tried to go legit by working in a car shop, he lost his right arm in a punch press. After that, he almost gave up even considering a change of occupation until his growing connection with organized crime brought him face to face with a decision. He was offered a well-paying job in the juice business with a little white slavery on the side. And that's when he realized no matter how much he might worship the dollar, there were still some things he would not do to earn it. Hear what happened next as we bring you the second chapter in the classic true story of Harold Sullivan right now on Unshackled.
3: When I told the men who made me the offer that my answer was no, I knew I was in trouble. I just didn't know how much. On the ride back to my cocktail lounge, I hardly thought of it. I was too occupied with thoughts of my mother and of her prayers to take my...

0: Hey boy, out of this before it's too late. What would the world do without a mother's prayers? It seemed they had been answered. After the chauffeur let me out of the limousine, I went to see my attorney.
1: Nothing to report yet on your personal injury suit, Sully.
0: Nothing?
1: Well, nothing definite. But the company lawyers want to see me today after tomorrow. I got a feeling they'd like to make some kind of settlement.
0: They'd better. You know what it's like to go through life as a one-armed man?
1: I cannot imagine what,
0: Be tough with them. I'm gonna need the money.
1: Well, what's the matter? Business slowing up? People drinking less?
0: Neither one. But I want to sell out right now. I'm going looking for buyers. If I find any, I want you to draw up the papers.
1: Absolutely, of course. But are you sure you know what you're doing?
0: I know exactly what I'm doing. I'm getting out. I'm breaking off all my connections with people I should have avoided in the first place. And I'm putting myself in what you call a liquid condition, just in case the people I'm breaking away from don't like it.
1: That's all I want to hear. The less I know, the better.
0: You're right. If I didn't know as much about these guys as I do, I'd feel a lot safer right now. Now, what happened next doesn't fall very far from being a miracle. Without any of my places of business being listed with a real estate broker and with zero advertising, in 3 days, I had sold it all at a good profit. On the second day, my lawyer phoned and asked me to come to his office the next day. I was met with a winner's grin.
1: Sully, I was right. They're ready to settle for that arm of yours.
0: How much?
1: Here's the check. See for yourself.
0: Isn't that something? 110 G's. What do you suppose that arm of mine weighed?
1: Maybe 20 pounds? I don't know why.
0: Well, my total weight's close to 200. If my arm's worth $5,500 a pound, think what the rest of me is worth. That'd be better than 1,100,000.
1: You really think someone would pay that much for you, Sully, dead or alive? Besides, if you sold the whole carcass, who'd be left to enjoy the loot?
0: I'm just joking. But I hope you're right about one thing. That no one is going to want to pay for me, dead or alive. Just 3 days had passed since I had tried to stall the mob. In that time, I had sold my businesses, collected from my arm, and was in what anyone would call a comfortably liquid condition. When I walked into the bank with my checks, I made out a deposit slip for more than $250,000.
2: If you'll just endorse these, please, Mr. Sullivan.
0: Sure.
2: If I may say so, sir, this is a very handsome sum of money.
0: Yeah?
2: You know, of course, that one of our officers would be very glad to discuss with you the most prudent and profitable ways of investing it.
0: I bet he would, but not today. Maybe in a few weeks I'll be ready to think about things like that. For now, just keep it safe and handy.
2: Yes, sir. And thank you, Mr. Sullivan.
0: I walked out into the street and hadn't gone 100 feet before I ran into a man I knew who had some syndicate connections of his own.
3: Sully! What are you doing out here?
0: What do you mean?
3: On the street.
0: What are you trying to tell me?
3: I heard it just this morning, Sully.
0: Or what?
3: Let's step in the alley here. Look, I shouldn't be telling this, but you always played it straight with me.
0: Get to the point.
3: I am. They put out a contract on your life.
0: For how much?
3: 10 big ones, the way I hear it.
0: He was right. Nobody's worth a price of over $1 million.
3: Who? What are you talking about?
0: My lawyer. It's nothing, just a private joke. Okay, thanks for telling me.
2: All right, I can help the next person. Oh, why, Mr. Sullivan, is everything okay?
0: Yeah, why?
2: Well, you just walked out of here a few moments ago.
0: I had a sudden change of plans. I need a withdrawal in cash right now.
2: Oh, all right. Well, it cannot be more than $250,000 if you...
0: No, just enough cash to clear the sinuses a little. And, I need an international letter of credit to cover the balance.
2: So then, you've decided to travel.
0: Yep.
2: That's nice. Business or pleasure?
0: Neither. I'm traveling for my health. Now, get me that letter of credit and hurry. So with a big wad of cash and the letter of credit safely tucked away, I walked out of the bank, got into a cab, and told the driver to take me to Chicago.
4: All right, we're here. Midway Airport.
0: Here you go. Keep the change. Now, look, I want you to drive out of here, then circle back around to the doors at the other end of the terminal. Pick me up there.
4: Wait, what?
0: Just do what I tell you. I'll make it worth your while.
4: Where are we going?

0: The airport across town, O'Hare International. In the terminal building at O'Hare Airport, I looked up at the nearest airline schedule, picked out the very next departing flight, and ran to the ticket agent.
1: Yes, sir.
0: St. Louis, first class.
1: There's a flight leaving in 10 minutes, but I'm not sure you can make it in.
0: Get me on that flight.
1: Yes, sir. Well, what about your luggage?
0: I have none. Now hurry up with that ticket.
1: Yes, sir.
0: Once in St. Louis, I immediately bought a ticket on the next flight out, which happened to be going to Cincinnati. In Cincinnati, I took a little extra time to find the next flight to Dallas. If they want to catch up to me, I was going to make them work for it. In Dallas, I phoned a friend of mine, a guy who'd also been in the tavern business for years, and told him I needed an overnight refuge. That evening, I sat in his living room and spilled my guts.
2: Oh, Sully, I admire you, but I wouldn't want to be you. You're right about getting out of the country. Even then, they'll try and follow you. International may be your best bet.
0: That's what I was thinking.
2: But when you go international, you make them look in a lot more places. Tell you what I'll do. I know some people who specialize in forged passports and that sort of thing. Give me some money to work with, and I'll have all the papers you need by morning.
0: He did, too. And it set me back some $16,000. At that point, I abandoned the name Sullivan and didn't use it again for years. From Dallas, I flew to Mexico. And within a day or two, was in Quito, Ecuador. Now, I had been moving about as rapidly as anyone could, but there was one thing wrong with my procedure. I was traveling on scheduled flights. In and out of busy airports, and in contact with a great many people. And a man, 5'7", built like a wrestler with only one arm, is easy to notice and not easy to forget. I knew that with any luck, the hitmen who had been paid to kill me might be close on my tail. I needed to mix it up. So I found an opportunity with a young Ecuadorian kid who was commander of a string of pack burros.
3: Si, senor. We cross over these montanas, the burros and me, with bags full of coffee beans. Then sometimes I pick up things for trading on the other side, and we go back for more coffee.
0: Now, tell me, on a trip like that, how many people are you likely to meet along the way?
3: Travelers? Usually nobody. Indios, yes, of course.
0: And how far east do you go?
3: The Napo River. It runs into the Amazon.
0: I see. So, how do you feel about letting me go with you?
3: You got to walk most of the way, you know.
0: Walk? But what about these...
3: The burro is strong, senor. But you are a big man. The burro, she cannot carry you up the mountain.
0: All right. You lead the way, muchacho, and I'll walk all the way across the Andes.
3: Yes, senor. For a small fee.
0: Sure, I'll pay it. Let's get started.
3: Si, senor. Pronto. Burro, burro, burro, burro. Arriba. Burro, burro, burro, burro, burro. Vamonos.
0: If you haven't crossed the high Andes on foot with a boy and a string of burros for a company, you haven't really seen South America. Days after we started out, many days, we began dropping down into the green jungle on the upper tributary region of the Amazon River. At last, when I'd almost given up hope of ever seeing a human community again, we reached a tiny village on the upper banks of one of the tributaries. There, my pack train friend negotiated with an Indian boatman who owned a dugout canoe and an outboard motor. Within an hour, I was on my way downstream.
4: There, senor, the next village. There you must find another boatman.
5: What about the float plane tied up over there? Maybe I can make a deal with the pilot to take me out?
4: You can try. He's a gringo too. Piloto Evangelico.
0: The Piloto Evangelico was a missionary pilot, flying supplies and people in and out of remote mission stations. I told him I wanted to be taken out to one of the coastal cities where I can find an ocean-going vessel.
6: Well, I suppose it's possible.
0: But?
6: Well, it's a bit farther out than my usual run.
0: Ah, stupid mosquitoes. I can't bear another day in this jungle.
6: I have been planning to take the aircraft all the way down to Buenos Aires. It is due for an engine change, and there's a shop down there I have a lot of confidence in.
0: Well, how's this for a proposition? You fly me...

0: to Buenos Aires, and I'll pay for the new engine.
1: Now, that's a very fair offer. You got a deal.
0: Before we took off from the surface of the river the next morning, the pilot bowed his head there in the cockpit and prayed. Later, when we were flying over the green jungle and following the ribbon of river below, I asked him about that, and he was willing to explain.
1: Now, don't misunderstand. When Christians pray like that, they're not rubbing a rabbit's foot. I know God expects me to use the good sense he gave me to keep the airplane properly maintained and to keep my proficiency as a pilot as high as possible.
0: Then why do it?
1: Well, when I pray before taking off, I'm just saying, Lord, here's this airplane you've given to us to use in your service. Here I am, weak and subject to error. And here's my passenger who is trusting in me. In the same way, but to a much greater degree, I'm trusting in you for a safe flight, if that is your will. And if the plan calls for a crash or a forced landing, then I'm trusting you to use even that for your glory. And finally, if it's time, that's all right too, because I'm trusting in Jesus, my Savior.
0: I don't know about that last part. I don't want to be called, especially with the life I've led.
1: Well, that isn't the point. God's word says that for all have sinned and come short of the glory of God. There's no elite class among sinners. We all stand the same before God, and our only hope for salvation is Jesus.
0: At Buenos Aires, I booked the steamer for Casablanca, where I helped with the loading of silks, bananas, and general cargo. You'd think that after the crossing of the Andes, rides in dugout canoes, and a lengthy plane trip deep into the southern hemisphere, I'd have felt secure. I did not. The price for my head might be $10,000, but the expense account for the hitmen would be unlimited. And they would not want to suffer loss of prestige by failing to kill me. When the ship sailed, I was relieved after I had made a careful study of the members of the crew. And after a short stay in Casablanca, I was trying to get to Australia by way of Pakistan, but that's where all my fears returned.
2: We'll find out whether Sullivan's fears were justified in just a moment. But first, here's Pacific Garden Mission President Phil Kwiatkowski.
3: Hi, Timothy. 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
2: Well, there it is, folks. 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And now, back to part two of the Harold Sullivan story.
4: Passport, please.
0: Here you go.
4: Mr. Freeman, you're quite the traveler.
0: Excuse me?
4: Your travels all over Africa, Egypt, many countries in Europe. What is your business, sir?
0: Just a vacation.
4: Vacation, eh? Mr. Freeman, can you explain the bumps in your passport?
0: Bumps?
4: See here. Bumps can be evidence of glue or some type of alteration.
0: Oh, that's... I had it in my back pocket. I sat on it accidentally. I'll make sure to keep it in my jacket.
4: Please do. Enjoy your time in Australia.
0: Of all the cities in Australia, the one I like

0: Hey, mate.
1: You remember that?
0: I should. A man with one arm, if you forgive me saying so, is easier than most to remember.
1: Not the first time I've heard that.
0: But no use worrying about such things. If you don't mind me asking, what's your line of work back in the States?
1: Same as yours.
0: Ah, you're a pub keeper. Now, ain't that a coincidence? You know, you might be able to tell me some of the things I've been wanting to know.
1: You can ask, but I can't promise to have the answers.
0: You see, I've been thinking about an upgrade. Turn this place into what you might call a cocktail lounge in the American style.
1: Why don't you?
0: I don't know the first thing about how they run an American bar.
1: You know, you may have a good idea there. Tell me, you ever thought of taking in a partner?
0: I have. But most that want to come in as a partner have more ambition than they have money. If I took on a partner, I'd want us to share and share alike.
1: The investment as well as the take.
0: Right.
1: I might just be interested in such a partnership as that.
0: You got the money?
1: I know where I can find it. You want to think about it?
0: I like the idea. Let's look at the figures, and we'll go from there. This just might work out better than I could have hoped.
1: And if I can settle down here and live to a peaceful old age, it'll be better than I could have dreamed. For the first time, my fear was replaced with hope. I could picture myself settling down in a place like this. I drove across town to my hotel, turned the car over to the doorman, and went upstairs to change while he drove the car to the parking area. Later, I went back downstairs and walked to the parking area myself, which is customary there. Now, where did he put my little beauty? Ah, there she is. Yep, Harold Sullivan, things are looking up. The charge was set off just a shade too early. If there had been enough of a time lag for me to swing the door open, then I would have taken the blast directly, and I'd surely have been killed. As it was, though, the door came off the hinges. Although it knocked me down, it also acted as a shield, so... Later that day, I returned to consciousness and found myself lying in a hospital bed.
2: Well, you're beginning to take notice, I see.
1: Yes, Doctor. How am I?
2: Considering what happened, good. And lucky. I take it you were missing the arm before the explosion.
1: Not funny.
2: Yeah, you're right. I'm sorry. Will, you should know that there's a policeman outside the room. He wants to ask you some questions.
1: Not now, Doctor. I'm in no mood.
2: All right. I'll tell him to come back tomorrow when you're feeling better.
1: Or next week.
2: No. You can't keep the police away forever, you know. Cars don't explode like that without a reason. Or a bad one. And the police are very curious to know who dislikes you enough to plant a charge like that.
1: Doctor, I'm not sure I know who did it either. As for why, that's a long story. It was a long story, and I had no intention of telling it to the Melbourne police. More than anything, I wanted to get out of the country, to put distance between myself and the men who were paid to kill me. But to do that, I had to find a way out of the hospital wearing nothing but a gown. I had to get my hands on the satchel in my hotel room that contained my passport and all my money. And I had to do all that without being caught by either the police or my hired killers.
3: How Harold Sullivan managed to do this is one of the most remarkable tricks you've heard in a long time. We'll be telling you that and much more. Next time, when Unshackled brings you the third, the final, and the most amazing chapter of all in the classic true story of Harold Sullivan. Listening friend, Harold spent a good portion of his life running, not just running from his killers, but also himself, his fears, his besetting sins. Friend, are you running from yourself? God knows your sorrows, your struggles, and the pain that you may be facing today, or running from. And he wants to bring you rest. The Lord tells us in Matthew 11:28, "Come unto me, all ye that labor and are heavy laden, and I will give you rest." If you want that rest today, if you want to have a personal relationship with the one living God, won't you stop running and look to him? And if you'd like help making this crucial decision, you can get in touch with us here at Pacific Garden Mission, 1450.

0: 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And next time...
1: You got a nice little place here.
2: Thanks.
1: We want to be fair to you, Sullivan, so we'll make you a deal.
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7: Sully, is that really you?
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So join us, won't you? This is program number 3674, heard in part two of the classic true story of Harold Sullivan, where Stephen Spencer, Mark Forrest, Demetrius Troy, Howard Friedland, and Michael Wallner. Original music and audio engineer Don Badorf. Sound effects Michael Wallner. Recording engineer David Pierczynski. And script Jack Odell and Timothy Gregory. Unshackled is produced by Pacific Garden Mission to show through true stories that if your life is empty, it can be filled to overflowing. Please write today. 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The address? Pacific Garden Mission, 1458 South Canal Street, Chicago, Illinois, 60607. So, until next time, unless our Lord returns before then, I'm Timothy Gregory reminding you that the doors to Pacific Garden Mission are open night and day. Thanks for listening, and may God bless you.

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6: SRN News, I'm Jason Walker. Even as hopes increase that a deal on the Strait of Hormuz could be imminent, attacks on shipping in the region do continue. Here's Charles De La Desma with the latest.
7: Iran and Oman are inching toward a deal to reopen the disputed Strait of Hormuz and potentially bring an end to the war. The emerging agreement calls for ships to enter the Persian Gulf through an Iranian-controlled route and exit through a route controlled by Oman, two regional officials have told the AP. Meanwhile, the Iranian-backed Houthi rebels claimed on Wednesday they'd fired ballistic missiles toward a Saudi oil tanker called the Wafa in the Red Sea. A military spokesman for the Houthis saying the vessel was targeted in the northern Red Sea area off the Saudi port city of Yanbu. There's been no immediate comment from Saudi Arabia. I'm Charles De La Desma.
6: New Mexico suing the Department of Justice and Acting Attorney General Todd Blanche, saying the federal government has blocked it from carrying out its own probe into Jeffrey Epstein's sex crimes. New Mexico AG Raul Torres.
8: We have been forced to file an action against the United States Department of Justice and Acting Attorney General Todd Blanche for their continued refusal to provide unrestricted and unredacted access to the complete Epstein file.
6: Crews and fire teams taking advantage of cooler weather now to begin getting a handle on the wildfires that have displaced 67,000 people around Spokane, Washington. Officials say firefighters have established containment lines around the perimeters of all three fires, and they've now started to focus on reinforcing those lines. This is SRN News.
9: A new school year has arrived. 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
1: A family in Arkansas is filing suit against Grok. Here's Michael Harrington.
2: The artificial intelligence program is being blamed for helping spread child pornography. The Arkansas mom and dad say a photographer used Grok to turn innocent photos he took of their 10-year-old daughter and other kids into child porn. The photographer has been arrested and charged with 200 counts of making indecent images of kids. But the parents say the AI company shares responsibility and should be punished too. Michael Harrington reporting.
1: One of Scouting America's biggest gatherings eliminated dedicated spaces for LGBT youth as the organization faces pressure from the Pentagon to pull back its support for the gay agenda. Changes coming last week at the National Jamboree reflecting shifts made by Scouting America since War Secretary Pete Hegseth drew attention to the organization's woke policies. This is SRN News. Department of Health and Human Services beginning the process of daring to decertify and shut down Kentucky's primary organ donation group due to a severe safety issue. Health Secretary Robert F. Kennedy Jr.
3: I'm announcing that HHS has begun the decertification of Network for Hope, the organ procurement organization serving Kentucky and parts of Indiana, Ohio, and West Virginia. We reached this decision after extensive reviews by CMS and HRSA, found persistent patient safety failures despite repeated oversights, repeated warnings, corrective action plans, and multiple opportunities to improve.
1: Dr. Erica Swartz, confirmed by the Senate as the director of the CDC, the 54-year-old Swartz becomes the 22nd leader of the CDC. More details, srnnews.com.
4: God's love for us is constant. It's Jeremiah 31, verse 3. Long ago, the Lord said to Israel, I have loved you, my people, with an everlasting love. With unfailing love, I have drawn you to myself. Encouragement for Life from Jeremiah 31, verse 3.

was just sitting here thinking about you, wondering where you were born. And it occurs to me that I'm speaking right now with a vast radio audience, and there's someone out there who was born in each state of the Union. So, not only where were you born, but was there any difficulty in your arrival? I know that sometimes babies are born in taxi cabs and other interesting places. But the big question is, why were you born? Why was I born? Ever wonder about that? Especially if you happen to be going through some sort of a trauma. This is Night Sounds. Hi, I'm Bill Pierce, and I welcome you. Thanks for

staying up this late. I know we're on at midnight or after in some states, and even at local sunset in others. Median is about 10 o'clock to 11. But as we come on the air with various kinds of topics every night, we face a different subject that has to do with living, coping, and, well, just being. And the question, why were you born, is a good one. It's one that really should be faced and answered by every one of us. And greater people than you or I have faced that same question, even in the Bible. And tonight, as we ask the question, why were you born? Let's come up with a good answer right now in music.

soloist Trip Powell and Company, answering the question, why was I born? And the answer came through loud and clear there. I was born to praise my Creator. That's a good reason. That's the best reason. Speaking a moment ago of those who were luminaries in years past, well, even in biblical days, the oldest book of the Bible was written by a man who cursed the day of his birth. His name was Job. And in chapter 3 of the book of Job, I'd like to read it for you tonight. After this, Job opened his mouth and cursed the day of his birth. Now, if I can just intrude in here for a moment and say there's a reason for that. God allowed Satan

to touch his body with pain and with affliction, to such an extreme extent that Job did wonder about why. Not only was he experiencing this because he was a good man, but why he was born. And he said, "May the day of my birth perish, and the night it was said, a boy is born, that day, may it turn to darkness. May God above not care about it. May no light shine upon it. May darkness and deep shadow claim it once more. May a cloud settle over it. May blackness overwhelm its light. That night, may thick darkness seize it. May it not be included among the days of the year, nor be entered in any of the months. May that night be barren. May no shout of joy be heard in it. May those who curse days curse that day. Those who are ready to rouse Leviathan, may its morning stars become dark. May it wait for daylight in vain and not see the first rays of dawn. For it did not shut the doors of the womb on me to hide trouble from my eyes. Why did I not perish at birth and die as I came from the womb? Why were the knees to receive me and breasts that I might be nursed? For now I would be lying down in peace. I would be asleep and at rest with kings and counselors of the earth who built for themselves places now lying in ruins, with rulers who had gold, who filled their houses with silver. Or why was I not hidden in the ground like a stillborn child, like an infant who never saw the light of day? There the wicked cease from turmoil. There the weary are at rest. Captives also enjoy their ease. They no longer hear the slave driver's shout. The small and the great are there, and the slave is freed from his master. Why is light given to those in misery, and life to the bitter of soul? To those who long for death that does not come, who search for it more than for hidden treasure, who are filled with gladness and rejoice when they reach the grave. Why is life given to a person whose way is hidden, whom God has hedged in? For sighing comes to me instead of food. My groans pour out like water. What I feared has come upon me, and what I dreaded has happened to me. I have no peace, no quietness. I have no rest, only turmoil. That is the end of chapter 3 of the book of Job, one of the most righteous men who was ever born. Now, wouldn't you think that a guy like that, who was created by a God of love and majesty and compassion, would enjoy good days forever? Well, God met Satan, and he said to Satan, "Have you considered this man, Job? He's my friend. A no more righteous man ever walked the earth." And Satan said, "Ha, ha, yeah, sure. You just touched that man with the severest of miserable suffering in his body, and he'll curse you to your face." So in a sense, God said, "Okay, I'll take you up on that, and I'll let you do anything you want with him. Just don't take his life." So tonight, as we face the next few moments together with the question, why were you born? Why was I born? Well, we've already heard the answer: to love God and to serve others. That's the most righteous, valid reason for having been given life. But we look all around us and we see suffering. We don't see people who were given life and enjoying it. Some are. Over on my left here, I have several machines that reproduce sound, some of them quietly, and others have relays in them and clicking and everything, and it's very difficult for me to operate these machines without making some sort of sound.

if you hear a little bit of clicking in your speaker or your headset, it's just the beginning of this little cassette I'm going to play. The name of it is Look All Around You. Dick Anthony and I sing this as a vocal duet. He wrote the song, and let's just consider the words. As we get in sort of a bossa nova rhythm mood here, looking all around us at humanity.

observing humanity around us. The song Look All Around You, vocal duet by Dick Anthony and I, in our musical offering tonight on the program, Night Sounds, with a special topic in a question, why were you born? Ever ask that of yourself when you're going through some sort of turmoil? Have you ever felt like you were a mistake? In his book, Understanding Your Potential, Dr. Miles Monroe said, in question, have your parents told you they wished you had never been born? You may have come into this world as the result of a rape. Your mother or father may have hated you in the womb because you reminded them of what they wished to forget. But he said the fact that you were conceived is much more important than how you were conceived. People go around dealing with how things happened, but God is simply concerned with the fact that he allowed your conception to happen. And again, you may ask why. But when we say allow, we're speaking of the fact that we were conceived. You may have been an illegitimate child conceived out of wedlock. But God, being omnipotent, had the power to prevent your conception. Yet he allowed it because he wanted you to show up. You are here because God wanted you to be born. How you came isn't important. What matters is that you and I are here. And if we are here, God created you and me with care. King David, in the Psalms of the Old Testament, doesn't describe our mothers in Psalm 139. She may have been an alcoholic or a drug addict, a prostitute. But God is concerned with you. David describes how God knit you together in your mother's womb without describing what the womb was like in which you were knit together. It's no longer important, but you and I are important. Our very existence means God wants us to exist. He has a purpose for our being here. We are somebody special simply because we were born. And it may not have been easy. I had no idea why I was born. I never asked the question, never thought about it as a kid. But as I became an adult and began to run into adult problems, there was a world war on. Many of us had to face some sort of deprivation along the way. Many of our friends in uniform faced death and were taken, many injured, many destroyed mentally and emotionally through it. And after the war years, in business it could happen, on the highway, accidents, tragedies, and so on. We look around us and we say, why? And God says, because I love you. I made you. I allowed you to be here. I've given you a purpose. It may be latent within you. It was with me. It wasn't until my early to mid-20s that I realized that I had a purpose in this life, because I failed for the first couple of decades in school, as a person, I thought. But God was planning it all along. And I turned my life over to him, totally and completely. And that made the difference. Then he began to work in me and through me. And even tonight, here we are. I had no concept way back there of speaking on the air at any time. But when we give ourselves unreservedly to God, who created, loves us with all of his heart, things are going to happen. They may take a slow course in occurrence, but they are coming. And God is seeing to it that you and I are cared for in a very special way. Right now in the background, I'd like you to consider the lyrics of this next song very seriously. It's something that needs consideration and belief. Internalize these words.

A silken voice of Walter Ortiz gracing our program tonight with the question, does Jesus care? And of course the affirmative, yes, he does. That's the reason we're here tonight. And our program title is Why Were You Born? Thank you for joining me. The program Night Sounds coming to you from Rockford, Illinois. I'm Bill Pearson. As we go off the air in just a couple of minutes, we want you to have something to hold in the ministry of Night Sounds through compact discs, the printed page, always prayer support. I think sometimes we face the problem of why we're here, asking ourselves the question, because of low self-esteem. And it seems to me that half the human race is dealing in some level with this problem. I know I am and have been for years. This is why we've formed a series of formerly broadcast Night Sounds programs on the theme, This Is Your Life, dealing with self-esteem. Forgiveness is always a problem. We need to be forgiven. Maybe we need to forgive someone else. There's also a series on forgiveness and depression and love, singles, and so on. Dealing with our emotions, these are all areas where we need to help one another, and we together, in concert, need to ask God's assistance. So these are merely ministry helps that we offer to you. We'd love to be able to connect with you after the program goes off the air. Our mailing address is Night Sounds, Wheaton, Illinois, 60189. 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Jan Markell wrote these words in prayer. Last week, Lord, I asked you to show me a purpose for occupying this earth. This week, you have allowed me to lift another's burden, weep with a stumbling friend, heal the wounds of a broken spirit, say I'm sorry to a deserving soul, send a card as encouragement to a friend, say I forgive you to a hurting soul, or say forgive me to another. You enabled me to say thank you a dozen times. Limit my expectations of others. Bury a grudge. Pray for someone's healing and say, I love you, to many who needed to hear. Lord, forgive me.

0: doubting even one moment that you would answer the fervent prayer of my heart. Please forgive me for not even considering the fact that I could be an instrument of your peace. Amen. Well, I just want to take these moments to thank you for considering with me the reason for your being here. It's far greater than you could ever even think or consider. That's the beauty of it. Maybe we can come on another program and just develop this a little further. I think it's important enough. The chairman of our board of directors of Night Sounds will be along to explain further how we can keep this relationship going. Until next time, then, may God be very real to you tomorrow, give you a sense of purpose. Until we meet again, a peaceful good night to you.
1: 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And thank you for your encouragement and support of this ministry. 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
2: If you want to be a mom, for now you'll need to choose to put your personal dreams on hold. This is Elizabeth George. That's not a message most women like to hear, but it is reality. Don't kill your dreams. Just keep them in the background while you live out your role of mom at warp speed. You can take a class, attend a special workshop, one step at a time. What are your dreams? Write them down, pray about them, but manage them. As the wisdom of Ecclesiastes teaches, to everything there is a season, a time for every purpose under heaven. Timing is everything. Right now, family is first. Your husband, your children, everything in its own season. This is Elizabeth George.
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1: This is Max McLean. How did Abraham exercise his faith in God? Listen to the Bible from Romans 4. Against all hope, Abraham in hope believed, and so became the father of many nations, just as it had been said to him, so shall your offspring be. Without weakening in his faith, he faced the fact that his body was as good as dead since he was about 100 years old, and that Sarah's womb was also dead. Yet, he did not waver through unbelief regarding the promise of God, but was strengthened in his faith and gave glory to God, being fully persuaded that God had the power to do what he had promised. From Romans 4, listen to the Bible. It's great for the soul.
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3: With SRN News, I'm Jason Walker. Iran and Oman moving a little closer now to an agreement on the Strait of Hormuz. This comes after President Trump says a deal to reopen the critical waterway could be announced soon, very soon. In the meantime, new tensions have emerged in Lebanon. Israeli army says two of its soldiers have been killed in action in southern Lebanon. Senate Majority Leader John Thune says Abdul El-Sayed's success in the Michigan Democratic Senate primary is good news for the Republicans.
4: I mean, this is the extreme radical choice that the Democrats made, and now they're going to have to, accept those positions that he has been advocating for in a general election setting, which I think puts us in a pretty good spot.
3: And Thune says he's looking forward to the general election in Michigan with El-Sayed taking on Republicans Mike Rogers.
4: I think it's a great contrast. Mike Rogers is a great candidate, very experienced, ran last time, learned a lot, and I think is running a terrific campaign, and fortunately benefited this time from not having to have a divisive primary like what happened in his last race.
3: But many political experts do say the leftist El-Sayed's first challenge will be unifying Democratic factions after a bitter primary in Michigan. Authorities say it's not clear just why a plane was allowed to take off as President Trump's helicopter Tuesday was approaching Reagan National Airport. Authorities say it was an apparent violation of safety procedures put in place that after last year's mid-air collision between an airliner and Army chopper near the airport. This is SRN News.
1: 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Quote, in the matchless gift of his Son, God has encircled the whole world with an atmosphere of grace, as real as the air which circulates around the globe. 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End quote. To receive a free copy

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1: Now stop and ask yourself, do you like the way you worship?
2: A new poll from Lifeway Research finds that 75% of Protestant churchgoers are satisfied with the liturgy in their church's worship service. 13% want more liturgy, 5% want less. Lifeway spokesman Scott McConnell says the numbers hold across denominations and adds, quote, whether a church uses responsive readings and creeds or a more organic style of worship, those different expressions share the same goal, helping people acknowledge God's presence and worship Him together. Michael Harrington reporting.
1: One of Europe's last remaining bell foundries trying to hang on, established in 1599. The Grassmeyer Bell Foundry in Austria has survived wars, famines, epidemics, and economic challenges. Modern bell ringing industry, though, has come under a great deal of pressure. Fewer churches are being built with the bells. This is SRN News. A deadly shooting in North Carolina. Caswell Sheriff Tony Durden says three people, including the suspect, are dead in a shooting at a home in Prospect Hill. Sheriff says all the victims were adult members of the same family.
3: Deputies arrived on scene, found multiple people who had been shot. I can confirm four people were shot. Three of them are deceased. One person was transported to Duke University Hospital with gunshot wounds.
1: Texas judge striking down National Firearms Act to knock regulations on firearm suppressors and some guns. The decision comes after President Trump's tax bill last year eliminated the $200 tax on select items. The ruling allows firearm owners to buy silencers and short-barreled rifles. More details, srnnews.com.
4: God's love for us is constant. It's Jeremiah 31, verse 3. Long ago, the Lord said to Israel, I have loved you, my people, with an everlasting love. With unfailing love, I have drawn you to myself. Encouragement for life from Jeremiah 31, verse 3.

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1: Sometimes I think that I've made such lousy choices in the past that I'm never going to be able to live them down. 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
2: If you could change three decisions of your life, what would they be? 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We're looking at Job, and I thought I kind of knew this story. But as usual, the pastor finds some truths and some principles that I've never considered before, and I'm finding really practical as I wrestle with life at this stage of the game. In today's visit, we're going to meet another one of the players in the story of Job, and we're going to find how God counteracts the lousy thinking of this man. And that's really good news, because I think that all of us know someone just like this, and perhaps we can apply the same principles to counteract our own 21st century Bildads. 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
3: Now, how long has it been since you've been able to state with absolute confidence, I am free from guilt? Now, the sad truth is that many Christians honestly, sadly, maybe don't really even know that experience. And maybe they're even a little afraid of it. But it does raise a dilemma, now doesn't it? On the one hand, God really, really wants you to know that experience. I mean, he really wants you to come to the place where you can stand up and say, I am free of my guilt. I'm forgiven. I've been released from my bad choices, my bad actions, and the kind of person I am. And Christ sees me as guiltless. That's powerful. I mean, that's wonderful. God really wants us to know that experience. By the same token,

You know, he never wants me to come to the place where I think that sin is inconsequential, where I come to the place where I can feel so guiltless, you know, that I'll run around and no matter what I do, I don't have to live with the guilt because I've been delivered. No big deal. Now, just as we've seen in our discussion of the book of Job so far, we've seen some lousy foundation for some of the philosophy that is taught in the book of Job. Now, please remember, it isn't ultimately taught in the book of Job. It is put out there, you know, sort of an idea thrown up on the wall, but then God finds a way to say, that's trash, and it's, you need to understand it's trash. So, again, be very careful reading the book of Job that you make sure that what you are reading is the stuff that God blesses instead of the stuff that God says, yeah, I hear what you're saying, and you know what? It's garbage, okay? Just as we saw in our previous study and discussion together, as we saw this man, Eliphaz, he seemed to base all of his arguments for straightening Job out upon a basis of shame. Okay? Bildad, another character in the book, another friend who has his theory, his philosophy, he's going to help Job out here, okay? Bildad bases his view of life, his sense of truth, upon something that is twisted and it's skewed and it's partially true. Eliphaz touches the nerves of shame, whereas Bildad will play on your guilt. I mean, if you let this man teach you what truth is, you're going to walk around feeling guilty all the time. Now, you might wonder and say, I don't get it. You know, that those seem so closely related. I mean, you know, guilt and shame and all this. Okay. Let me put it this way, and I think that this makes a great deal of sense. I think that this is scripturally and psychologically, I think it's extremely accurate and strong, okay? A guilty person, okay, a person who operates basically off of a foundation of guilt says often, I made a mistake. Whereas a shame-based person will always incorporate it so deeply that they say, I am a mistake. And that's a different layer. I am a mistake. That's tough. And so you might say, well, you know, I made a mistake. That's not so bad, is it? Well, it depends on how far you take it. I mean, granted, it seems at first glance not to have the consequence, not to be so deeply entrenched into a person as when they say, I'm ashamed, I am a mistake. A person who operates off of guilt, and maybe it's a layer that seems a bit less, but let's find out for sure. See, in Eliphaz, we find some specific verses about him making his claim of shaming issues to Job, and we've already dealt with that in this series. But just like with Eliphaz and the Deeper Look Study Guide, and maybe a few verses here together on the air, we're going to find that this man, Bildad, who blames the situation, he lays the guilt on Job often, has some very specific statements. Here's one. It's obvious that you're guilty or this wouldn't have happened. I mean, look at me. I'm Bildad. It didn't happen to me. Or here's another one. You are, Job, right now, just receiving the logical consequences of your choices. Or here's another one. God isn't going to change the rules for you, Job. I mean, who do you think you are? Or here's another one. You can't, Job. I'm sorry, you know, we're friends and all that, but you can't expect God to override your evil nature and the just results that come from your evil nature. Now, you can't do that. Here's one. And this actually shows you the degree. Now, up to this point, you might be saying, oh, you know, okay, I understand. If somebody were to say that to me, I wouldn't think it was that bad. I think there's some accuracy, some truth there. All right. How far does this thing go? When you start down that path of laying a lot of blame and guilt upon a person, and this is how far this man, Bildad, actually takes it. He says, even the moon and the stars are imperfect, and you're just a maggot. Oh my, come on now, that's taking it a little far. I mean, suddenly now you say, wait a minute, this thing's gone over the line. This man has started building a case off of blaming and guilt that, you know, at first reading, you know, it's making sense. I agree with it. But when you take it to its logical conclusion, you end up with something that's really sick and it doesn't work. Do you see the deterioration here? It went from you are guilty to Job, you are nothing. Well, that's a very slippery slope. You are guilty
eventually ends up to you are nothing. Is this why the Bible spends a great deal of time, you know, many, many passages, defining, clarifying, and then finding a way, showing me, teaching me how to eradicate guilt? Is this why God defines guilt so clearly? Is this why he clarifies what is guilt and what isn't guilt? Is this why God actually comes to the place where he wants to show me how to eradicate guilt completely? In the end, guilt is hopelessness. Guilt accomplishes nothing in the ultimate end. Now, don't get me wrong. If I do something stupid, I should feel guilty about it. I mean, if I have something to feel guilty about, if I've done something that, of which I should feel guilt, you know, I better. Otherwise, I'd be pretty pathological. I would be a very immoral person, a very dangerous person, if I do damaging things and I feel no guilt over it. But the guilt in itself is just a triggering. That's all it's supposed to be. Guilt is not a tool for long-term health and growth. For a person, it just isn't. Guilt is only a triggering mechanism to cause you to seek to find an answer, a resolution to the problem. When it's all said and done, Adam and Eve, you know, initially in the Garden of Eden, Genesis 3, I mean, they didn't have any way to deal with their guilt. They tried. They had never experienced guilt before. And so they went running around grabbing fig leaves, et cetera, and hiding from God. I mean, these were things they had never done before. But that's because they were feeling stuff, you know, they had never felt before. What were they feeling that was new to them? They were feeling guilt. Why did they feel guilt? Because they'd done something wrong. They'd done something they weren't supposed to. And so Adam and Eve, even though the guilt actually triggers them to behavior, their behaviors aren't valid. I mean, in itself, guilt isn't the answer. Guilt is a trigger, but it's not the answer. Adam and Eve, quite frankly, the healthiest response would have been, should have been, could have been, that they would have stood at wherever the place was in the cool of the evening when God would come down to the garden to meet with them. They should have gone running there and just stood there and pacing, waiting for God to be there so that as soon as God would show up, they'd look and say, God, we blew it, and we don't know how to deal with it. But guilt triggered them to inappropriate response. Now, guilt triggered, but it wasn't an appropriate response. There are some very simple truths that the Bible teaches over and over again. Number one, we are guilty. I'm guilty. You're guilty. We are. I mean, I have failed, and you have failed, and over and over and over again. There's a song I wrote for kids several years ago. I have sinned, you have sinned, over and over and over again. Everyone has missed the mark, come short of the glory of God. I have sinned, you have sinned. And you sing it faster and faster and move up, you know, through keys, and the kids think that's cool. But it comes off of that Greek New Testament concept of amatia, to miss the mark. I have sinned, you have sinned. And we've done it over and over and over again. Everyone has missed the mark and come short of the glory of God. It's just a reality. We are guilty. And the second truth that we find that early in the Bible is we can't handle it. We cannot handle our guilt. We are not capable. We don't have the standard operating equipment to handle guilt. We just don't. It wasn't given us in creation because we weren't ever supposed to have it. Number three. Not only am I guilty and that I don't manage it well, number three, it will destroy. I mean, guilt itself will destroy unless we relate to it correctly. Number four, God yearns to eradicate guilt. He really, really, really wants to. Number five, I can wallow around in my guilt. And guess what? It still destroys. I mean, say, well, okay, I give in to my guilt. Well, so what? That doesn't cure anything. It's obvious that Adam and Eve couldn't handle it, couldn't manage it, and we can't either. Yes, we do often in life get the logical consequences of our choices, but we're also dealing with a God who loves to be merciful. I mean, he loves to try to work out ways so that we don't get what we deserve. Lamentations chapter 3 has a wonderful verse. It says, "It is only of the Lord's mercies that we are not consumed." Every one of us deserve to be consumed. I mean, our guilt should get us, but it is of God's mercies that this doesn't
happen if I don't pry my fingers off of my guilt, if I somehow decide that I'm going to cherish my guilt.

0: built or somehow try to use it as a tool to accomplish something, it's going to get me. How long do you want to carry your guilt, friend? I mean, in spite of what Bill Dad wants of you, this blamer, don't you want to eventually someday look up to heaven and say, God, I give you my guilt. I give you my burden. I can't handle it. Let's pray. Lord, we remember where Christ invited us to give him the burden, the load that we couldn't carry. And certainly, Father, guilt is a large portion of it. We'd pray that we'd learn how to turn it over to him appropriately. This we would pray in the holy name of Jesus. Amen. Hello there, good friend. We've created a new website for you, and it's yours. We'd love to have you visit us there and take any of these resources. You use them. Our gift. It's given to you, G-I-V-E-N, the number two, you.com. Thank you so much for enjoying Between the Lines, and blessings on you.
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0: giving thanks to the Lord, for He is good. 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And now, here's our Creation Moment host, Ian Taylor.
1: Researchers studying genetics have concluded that the evolutionary tree of life does not reflect the facts of biochemistry. By the 1960s, biochemists had concluded that living things could be grouped into two distinct types based upon their basic structures and genetic information. Eukaryotes have one or more cells and a true nucleus. Prokaryotes have smaller cells with no true nucleus. They are so different from eukaryotes that researchers concluded that they must have developed separately from non-living matter. By the late 1970s, a third type of life was recognized, the archaea. Archaea favor extreme environments such as undersea vents. Their biochemistry is unlike prokaryotes or eukaryotes. Now, life may have had to develop from non-living material three times. Further, to explain the biochemistry of these three types of creatures, biochemists have to assume that at points these separate types had to exchange genetic material with each other, and with a fourth, unknown, extinct type of living thing. One logical conclusion of this new evolutionary approach is that life had to arise from non-life many times. Yet modern biochemistry still has not explained how life could arise from non-life even once. However, this is exactly the pattern we might expect if all living things are the product of a wise creator who used similar designs to solve similar problems.
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0: Our world is facing a global mental health crisis. Over 200 million people across this planet suffer from internet and social media addiction. More than half of all students have said social media made them feel less confident about themselves. Teens who spend 5 hours or more a day on their devices are 70% more likely to have a risk factor for suicide. Over 90% of parents think social media is having a negative impact on their children's mental health. In fact, the Surgeon General suggests adding a warning label that states, "Social media can be toxic to the mental health of young people." 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
3: Back to Genesis with Dr. John Morris, geologist and president of the Institute for Creation Research. Dr. Morris, in total, how many animal species have been found in the fossil record?
4: You know, Chris, the answer to this question surprised me. Evolutionists are fond of talking about millions and millions of fossil animal types, but in reality, only about 250,000 fossil species have ever been found. That's far fewer than the number of species that are still existing today. And it certainly is not many compared to the millions and billions of animals which must have existed if evolution were true. What we find in the fossil record are clams and snails and coral, the very same kind of animals that are alive today. Face it, Chris, evolution didn't happen.

0: happen. It's not happening today, and it didn't happen in the past, as recorded in the fossils. What happened is creation, just like it says back in Genesis.
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1: Welcome to the Mercy Minute with Mercy Ship's CEO, Dr. Michelle White.
2: Texas summers had prepared Dr. Jerry for a lot of heat. But serving with Mercy Ships introduced him to a different kind of endurance. One day, he met a woman suffering from a devastating childbirth injury that had forced her to leave her village. Still, she refused to give up hope. In oppressive heat, she walked 14 miles searching for healing aboard the Mercy Ship. A few weeks after her successful surgery, Dr. Jerry spotted her again on the gangway. She'd made the long journey once more just to thank him. In her hands was an embroidered cloth for him to wipe his brow. Proverbs chapter 11, 25 says, "Whoever brings blessing will be enriched, and one who waters will himself be watered." And standing there in the heat, Dr. Jerry realized he'd received far more than he had given.
1: Visit mercyships.org for more information.

0: Some people would call him a loser. He ran for state office. He was beaten. He started a business. He failed. He ran for Congress. He lost. He was nominated for vice president. He lost again. But he knew only those who never tried are the real losers. And Abraham Lincoln was no loser. Persistence. 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
3: With SRN News, I'm Jason Walker. New Mexico suing the Justice Department and Acting Attorney General Todd Blanche. Now, New Mexico AG Raul Torres says they're seeking intervention from a judge in Washington accusing Blanche of stonewalling their criminal investigation into Jeffrey Epstein's activities at the Zorro Ranch.
4: We have been forced to file an action against the United States Department of Justice and Acting Attorney General Todd Blanche for their continued refusal to provide unrestricted and unredacted access to the complete Epstein file.
3: Authorities say a man who was arrested at President Trump's Los Angeles golf course pleading not guilty to all charges, including several felonies.
5: The Los Angeles County Sheriff's Department says 38-year-old Janine John Taylor was taking photos and video and had a 16-round magazine with ammunition in his pocket. Authorities recovered a loaded pistol in his car. Taylor was arrested Sunday after appearing to monitor security preparations at Trump National Golf Course 2 days before the president's fundraiser there. Investigators searched Taylor's home in Downey, California, and found several firearms, magazines and ammunition, body armor, and a notebook that contains what authorities describe as concerning statements. I'm Mike Hempen.
3: Iran and Oman moving a little closer now to a deal on the Strait of Hormuz. This comes after President Trump said that a deal to reopen the vastly critical waterway could be announced very soon. In the meantime, there have been some new tensions now emerging in Lebanon as the Israeli army announcing two soldiers have been killed in action in southern Lebanon. This is SRN News.
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3: As the war in Ukraine shows no sign of ending anytime soon, a German evangelical group is calling for peace.
6: The Evangelical Alliance in Germany is calling on Christians to remind believers that the biblical mandate for peace building has never been more urgent. With tensions escalating across the European continent and military conflicts threatening to expand, German evangelical leaders are

0: moving forward with a faith-based vision for reconciliation and peace. The Alliance is asserting that faith communities have both a right and a responsibility to speak into matters of war, conflict resolution, and international relations. I'm Bernie Bennett.
1: China Aid reports detained minister from Beijing Zion Church has accused Chinese authorities of pressuring him to confess by invoking his young children during legal proceedings in a case against the prominent house church. This is SRN News. There are some contributing factors to smooth flying. John Scott explains.
2: It appears extreme heat could also disrupt flights. American Airlines recently offered compensation to customers who voluntarily gave up their seats after temperatures reached 114 degrees Fahrenheit in Las Vegas. Aviation experts say air becomes thinner when it's extremely hot, and that makes it harder for airplanes to take off safely. Heat-related challenges can also affect airports with shorter runways or at higher elevations when the weather isn't that severe. John Scott reporting.
1: It's not clear why a plane was allowed to take off as President Trump's helicopter was approaching Reagan National Airport on Tuesday. Officials say it was an apparent violation of safety procedures put in place after last year's mid-air collision between an airliner and an Army helicopter near the airport. More details, srnnews.com.
3: God's love for us is constant. It's Jeremiah 31, verse 3. Long ago, the Lord said to Israel, I have loved you, my people, with an everlasting love. With unfailing love, I have drawn you to myself. Encouragement for life from Jeremiah 31, verse 3.

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1: Fires fed by natural gas are among the most difficult to extinguish. Sometimes they've raged for weeks before being brought under control. A nightmare blaze of the future will prove to be unquenchable by man's best efforts and equipment. Stay tuned for the amazing facts.

Hello, this is Joe Cruz and the Amazing Facts broadcast, Fact Which Affects You. In our last broadcast, we delved into a subject which shunned by the great majority of modern religionists. Multitudes have become skeptical about the reality of hell. Under the influence of higher criticism, one doctrine after another has been discarded from God's holy book. Even among those who still hold strong convictions about the punishment of the wicked, the interpretation of man has molded their understanding of the subject too often. The question is, friends, what does the Bible say? This is the final decider of truth. Now, millions of people have been taught that a disembodied soul leaves the body at death to be punished or rewarded immediately. Now, this is not true. The Bible teaches that punishment will be meted out only after the judgment at the end of the world. Furthermore, Jesus taught in Matthew 5:30 that the body would be cast into hell and not just some discarnate disembodied soul. Language could be no plainer than this. He said, "For it is profitable for thee that one of thy members should perish, and not that thy whole body should be cast into hell." Now, friends, that settles it forever, doesn't it? We discovered in our last broadcast that hell will be right here on this earth. It'll be the planet itself turned into a lake of fire. Listen to the vivid description I've been given by Isaiah in chapter 34, verses 8 and 9. "For it is the day of the Lord's vengeance and the year of recompenses for the controversy of Zion, and the streams thereof shall be turned into pitch, and the dust thereof into brimstone, and the land thereof shall become burning pitch." And then you add to that the text in Revelation 20, verse 9, "And fire came down from God out of heaven and devoured them." So there you get the picture now of this earth turned into a burning lake of fire and brimstone in which the wicked are going to be consumed. In fact, the wicked will be burned right here on the face of this earth itself. Now, the big question, of course, is this: how long are they going to burn? Now, I must confess to you, I don't know exactly, but I do know that they will not go on burning endlessly. Finally, the fire will go out. The wicked will be burned up. This earth will be recreated and turned into heaven or the new earth.

The wicked, of course, never receive immortality or eternal life. They have no connection with Christ. And it is only through Jesus that eternal life or immortality can be given. In 1 John 5:12, we read, "He that hath the Son hath life, and he that hath not the Son of God hath not life." And then again, "The wages of sin is death, but the gift of God is eternal life through Jesus Christ our Lord," Romans 6:23. And so those wicked ones who never receive the gift of life through Jesus will have to die. There's no alternative. They cannot keep on living with immortality when they have sinned and are condemned to death. Now, at this point, a question might arise in your mind about some perplexing Bible statements. For example, there's a text which says that the fires of hell are unquenchable. What does that mean? Let's allow the Bible to do its own explaining of this text. In Jeremiah 17:27, the scriptures tell us that the gates of Jerusalem would burn with a fire that, quote, shall not be quenched, end quote. Now, there's an unquenchable fire, isn't it? Does that mean the fire will never go out? No, the fact is that the city was burnt to ashes by that fire and had to be built back again, according to 2 Chronicles 36. The word unquenchable simply means that it's beyond the power of anybody to quench it or put it out. The strange fire of God, which destroys sinners, cannot be extinguished. No one will be able to deliver themselves from the power of that flame. Some may say, well, doesn't the Bible teach that it's eternal punishment? Yes, it does. We readily concede to that. But again, we must compare text with text to understand the true meaning of that term. Some words in the Bible are used in a different way now than they were used back in those olden times. Are you sure that the word eternal means without end in every case? Let's take a look at a text now and see how the Bible uses it, and not the way that you and I might use it in our own modern vernacular. In Jude, verse 7, it says, "Even as Sodom and Gomorrah and the cities about them in like manner, giving themselves over to fornication and going after strange flesh, are set forth for an example, suffering the vengeance of eternal fire." Now notice something here, friends. We're told that the fire that burned Sodom and Gomorrah was eternal fire. But is it still burning today? On the contrary, the Dead Sea rolls over the site of those ancient cities. 2 Peter 2:6 tells just how complete that destruction was. "And turning the cities of Sodom and Gomorrah into ashes, condemned them with an overthrow, making them an example unto those that after should live ungodly." Now, here is something very interesting. Notice that this eternal fire brought the cities to ashes. And we're told here that it's an example of what will happen to the ungodly people. In other words, the same kind of eternal fire that destroyed Sodom and Gomorrah will someday consume the wicked people and bring them to ashes on the face of the earth also. The results of the burning will be definitely without end, because there'll be no resurrection from that second death. Now, another text which has caused some concern is Matthew 25:46. "And these shall go away into everlasting punishment, but the righteous into life eternal." Now, please notice that this verse reads punishment instead of punishing. A lot of people just get the idea that it's talking about a punishing process, but not so. The text says that they go into everlasting punishment. And what is the punishment for sin? The answer, of course, is in 2 Thessalonians 1:8-9. "In flaming fire, taking vengeance on them that know not God and that obey not the gospel of our Lord Jesus Christ, who shall be punished with everlasting destruction from the presence of the Lord and from the glory of his power." You see, friends, the punishment is here called everlasting destruction. Thus we can see that the wicked do go away into everlasting punishment, because it is an everlasting destruction from which there will be no resurrection. In other words, it's a destruction that lasts eternally. Thus we can see how clear and plain the Bible truth is made by allowing it to explain itself. Now we'll read a few texts to see how complete that work of destruction will be. Jesus made it clear in the words of Matthew 10:28. "And fear not them which kill the body, but are not able to kill the soul, but rather fear him which is able to destroy both soul and body in hell." Oh, friends, both the soul and body will be destroyed in that fire on the authority of Jesus' own word and teaching. Sin and sinners will be wiped out of existence so completely that the universe will be just as clean as it was before the entrance of sin. Here's the way Malachi

describes it. For behold, the day cometh that shall burn as an oven, and all the proud, yea, and all that do wickedly, shall be stubble. And the day that cometh shall burn them up, saith the Lord of hosts, that it shall leave them neither root nor branch. And ye shall tread down the wicked, for they shall be ashes under the soles of your feet, and the day that I shall do this, saith the Lord of hosts. Now, friends, that's Malachi 4, verses 1 and 3. Even Satan, the root of evil, will be brought to ashes along with all his followers. They shall be consumed into smoke. Notice Psalm 37, verses 10 and 20. For yet a little while, and the wicked shall not be. Yea, thou shalt diligently consider his place, and it shall not be. But the wicked shall perish, and the enemies of the Lord shall be as the fat of lambs. They shall consume into smoke, shall they consume away. Now, I submit to you today that those words are very, very definitive, friends. They're going to burn up and disappear into smoke, just like the fat of lambs is consumed also by combustion. You see, friends, the theology of man has painted our kind Heavenly Father as a cruel God, an ogre God who delights in torment. But that picture is just not true. How repugnant to imagine that he's like some Hitler who would perpetuate the existence of deathless souls for billions of years just so they could suffer the exquisite torture of unending fire. It was that very thought, by the way, that turned young Robert Ingersoll into the world's greatest infidel. Now I realize that there's another extreme also. Some believe that God is too good to punish the wicked. But in between these extremes is the Bible picture of a God of justice who recompenses every man according to his works. Read about it in Revelation 20, verse 12. And the dead were judged out of those things which were written in the books according to their works. Now this thought is repeated again in Revelation 22, 12. And behold, I come quickly, and my reward is with me, to give every man according as his work shall be. I don't deny that there be degrees of duration and intensity, because each must suffer according to his life record, but the end must be death. The wages of sin is death. Now we must consider another Bible phrase, which has caused some perplexity about the punishment of the wicked. The book of Revelation uses a term forever and ever in describing the smoke that will be going up from those fires of hell. Again, though, we must let the Bible be its own expositor. How is the term forever used in the Scriptures? If you'll read Exodus 21, 1-6, you find exactly how it's used. There you find the rules laid down for the keeping of a Hebrew servant. If thou buy a Hebrew servant, 6 years he shall serve, and in the seventh he shall go out free for nothing. If he came in by himself, he should go out by himself. If he were married, then his wife should go out with him. If his master has given him a wife, and she's borne him sons or daughters, the wife and her children shall be her master's, and he shall go out by himself. And if the servant shall plainly say, I love my master, my wife, and my children, I will not go out free, then his master shall bring him unto the judges. He shall also bring him to the door or under the doorpost. And his master shall bore his ear through with an awl, and he shall serve him forever. Now, friends, how is the term forever used here? It simply means as long as a person lives. The Hebrew servant was to serve his master forever, which meant, of course, only as long as his life endured. In 1 Samuel 1:22, Hannah took her son, Samuel, to serve the Lord forever, it says, and the Lord's house. But in 1 Samuel 1:28, we're assured that it would be only for as long as he lived. In Jonah 2:6, a word forever means only the period when Jonah was in the whale's belly. It's true that the wicked will burn forever in this same sense. They will burn as long as there's any part of them to burn, and when they're burned up, the fire will go out, and that will be the end of the wicked. Listen, friend, someday soon the universe will be clean once more. There'll be no devil to tempt and no sinners to defile. Rebellion will not rise up the second time. Nahum 1:9 tells us, what do ye imagine against the Lord? He will make an utter end. Affliction shall not rise up the second time. God has made gracious provision for everybody to be saved. He doesn't want anybody to be lost. For God so loved the world that he gave his only begotten Son, that whosoever believeth in him should not perish, but have everlasting life. Hell was never intended for you or me. It will be prepared for Satan and his angels. If we get in there, it will not be God's fault. It'll be in spite of his wonderful design to save us.
Whoever goes there must do so in spite of the love of God and the cross of Calvary. Only one thing can cause us to go to hell, and that's sin. And the greatest sin of all is to refuse the way of escape that's been provided. Listen to me. Nobody's going to be lost just because he fell into the trap of sin. No one will go to hell because he stole, killed, or committed adultery. He'll go to hell because he refused to turn to Christ for deliverance from those sins. The greatest sin is to spurn salvation that is offered so very freely. Now, friends, this subject of hell has been so distorted, we've not been able to complete everything that we'd like to in this broadcast. We do have a wonderful information folder, Folder B, that gives just about everything you might ask concerning the subject of hell. Its information folder B entitled is "A Devil in Charge of Hell." And it answers questions like this. How many people are burning in hell right now? How long do the wicked burn in that fire? Will the fire ever go out? You owe it to yourselves to learn the Bible facts, the amazing facts about this subject. So write today asking for Folder B. And now, this is Joe Cruz saying goodbye for today.

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3: God's love for us is constant. It's Jeremiah 31, verse 3. Long ago, the Lord said to Israel, I have loved you, my people, with an everlasting love. With unfailing love, I have drawn you to myself. Encouragement for life from Jeremiah 31, verse 3.

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2: Tonight we're going to be looking at the role of Israel in this growing conflict. So you already understand, Islam strikes from the south. Christianity, papal-led Christianity, strikes back from the north, and there are three conflicts. The appointed time, which was the Ottomans, the former, the first one is the Crusades, and the latter one is the time of the end. And we're in the third one. Now, what's the role of Israel in this? Well, in Daniel 11, during the time of the end, Israel is mentioned in verses 41 and 45. It's called the Glorious Land, or Israel. We're going to look at Old and New Testament information, and I'm going to be showing you that there is a geopolitical and a religious aspect to this. A place and a people. Geopolitical place, religious people. Now, Jesus in Matthew 24 was, I think, using Daniel 11 as his outline for Matthew 24. He talks about the place Jerusalem, the land, and then he talks about a global people. Let's take a look. Therefore, when you see the abomination of desolation spoken of by Daniel the prophet standing in the holy place, whoever reads, let him understand, then let those who are in Judea flee to the mountains. He was talking about Daniel 9:27, in that case, where it had the fall of Jerusalem. Literally happened in 70 AD. But then he goes on and talks about, for then there will be great tribulation, such as not been since the beginning of the world until this time, nor ever shall be. And unless those days were shortened, no flesh would be saved. But for the elect's sake, those days will be shortened. Now he's talking about his people caught in the middle, not the place. So Jesus seems to be doing a place and a people. Now let's look at what it says in Daniel 11:41. He, the king of the north, shall also enter the glorious land, and many countries shall be overthrown. So many countries are going to be overthrown in the third and final conflict. It's not going to be a little conflict. And the king of the north will enter the land of Israel. It doesn't say if this is a rescue mission or to overthrow Israel. It just doesn't tell us. My suspicion is

that it is more of a rescue mission. Because Israel is in a pretty challenging neighborhood. And they could easily need some help. Then in verse 45, and he shall plant the tents of his palace between the seas and the glorious holy mountain. Now it depends on how you translate this in the Hebrew, what it means. Between the seas and the glorious holy mountain. So the king of the north is going to set up a temporary headquarters between the seas and the glorious holy mountain. Well, if you translate the Hebrew as between the Mediterranean and the Dead Sea, between the seas, that way, you'd be at the Temple Mount, the glorious holy mountain. However, in Hebrew, the word seas plural can mean the Great Sea, meaning the Mediterranean, which means that way, it's somewhere between the Mediterranean and the Temple Mount. So I'm just here to tell you, I believe the King of the North will be setting up his headquarters in or near Jerusalem. It covers it either way on the Hebrew. And since I can't guarantee you which is the best Hebrew, I've got really good Hebrew scholars that don't agree. I'm going with in or near Jerusalem. Covers it both ways. That's what we know for sure from the text, that Israel is in some kind of trouble. But if you take a look at the world, Israel is in trouble. They're winning the physical battle in Gaza with Hamas, but they're losing the global PR war. And there's a lot of people turning against Israel all over the world. So they could easily be in trouble. But what we do know, the King of the North sets up a headquarters in or near Jerusalem. Now, Daniel's not the only place that talks about Israel. And the Bible is consistent, so we'll go look at some other parts of the Bible to get a fuller understanding of what's going to happen to Israel. Revelation 7 and 14 talk about Israel. Here we go. And I heard the number of those who were sealed, 144,000 of all the tribes of the children of Israel were sealed. Of the tribe of Judah, 12,000 were sealed. Of the tribe of Reuben, 12,000 were sealed. Of the tribe of Gad, 12,000 were sealed. Of the tribe of Asher, 12,000 were sealed. Of the tribe of Naphtali, 12,000 were sealed. Of the tribe of Manasseh, 12,000 were sealed. Of the tribe of Simeon, 12,000 were sealed. Of the tribe of Levi, 12,000 were sealed. Of the tribe of Issachar, 12,000 were sealed. Of the tribe of Zebulun, 12,000 were sealed. Of the tribe of Joseph, 12,000 were sealed. Of the tribe of Benjamin, 12,000 were sealed. 12 tribes times 12,000 gives you 144,000, which is what is in Revelation 14. Then I looked, and behold, a lamb standing on Mount Zion, and with him 144,000, having his father's name written on their foreheads. No one can learn that song except the 144,000 who are redeemed from the earth. These are the ones who were not defiled with women, for they are virgins. These are the ones who follow the Lamb wherever he goes. These were redeemed from among men, being first fruits to God and to the Lamb, and in their mouth was found no deceit, for they are without fault before the throne of God. Boy, if you've never even messed up and spoken something that wasn't true, you're a pretty impressive person, right? But these are the 144,000, but we have some problems. First off, there's missing or duplicated tribes. What do I mean by that? Let's go to Genesis 49. You have the birth order of the 12 sons of Jacob or Israel. Now, there are two prophetic listings. One is in Ezekiel and one is in Revelation. Ezekiel 48. Levi's gone, Manasseh gets his spot, Joseph is gone, Ephraim gets his spot. So what has happened is Joseph's two sons are now listed as full tribes instead of a half tribe. Still have 12 tribes. But then there's another listing that was in Revelation 7. You remember exactly which tribes were in that list, right? I read it. Here you go. Manasseh can't have Levi's spot because Levi's back. Dan is gone, Manasseh gets that spot. Ephraim is gone, Joseph is back. We got a problem.

if these are actually literal tribes, God's got a problem. But here's why I don't think there's a problem. Do any of you believe that Jesus is actually a bloody lamb on the throne in heaven? You know, four hoofs, matted, bloody, bud cake fur. You don't believe that, right? You believe, as I do, that when it talks about a lamb that was slain, we're talking about Jesus on the throne, right? So if you pay attention in Revelation, there are lots and lots of symbols. So you always have to be alert that we could have some symbols going here. Let's take a look at another issue. There's an even 12,000, regardless of the size of the tribes. Some tribes are very large, some tribes are very small. But hey, you better hope you're in a small tribe because you got a much better chance of getting into this special group. But God doesn't typically work in those ways. And sorry, ladies, they're all male virgins. I said that one night, and a lady said, but it said there's no deceit found on his lips. I've never met him yet. She's right. There's nobody without sin except for one. Jesus is the only person that has ever lived that matches the description. And there's not technically 144,000 of him. There's only one. But there's a way to make it work. Let's take a look. In Revelation chapter 1, it says, the revelation of Jesus Christ, which God gave him to show his servants, things which must shortly take place, and he sent and signified it by his angel to his servant John. So yeah, he signified it. He put it in symbolic form. All right? So don't be surprised with these symbols. Let's take a look now at the rest of the New Testament, what it's saying about Israel. Then we're going to come back to Revelation and Daniel. Galatians 3. For you are all sons of God through faith in Christ Jesus. For as many of you as were baptized into Christ have put on Christ. There is neither Jew nor Greek. There's neither slave nor free. There's neither male nor female. For you are all one in Christ Jesus. So ladies, you still have a shot at it. She said so. We are all one in Christ. And if you are Christ, then you are Abraham's seed and heirs according to the promise. Doesn't matter if you're free or slave, male or female, Jew or Gentile, you can be a part of Abraham's family. Romans 9, 6 through 8. But it is not that the word of God has taken no effect, for they are not all Israel who are of Israel, nor are they all children, because they are the seed of Abraham. But in Isaac your seed shall be called. That is, those who are the children of the flesh, these are not the children of God, but the children of the promise are counted as the seed. It's not about the children of the flesh. So in other words, it's not your genetics that count. It's your faith that counts. Romans 10, 12. For there is no distinction between Jew and Greek, for the same Lord over all is rich to all who call upon him. No difference between a Jew and a Gentile as far as God's plan and salvation are working. Romans 11. I say then, if they, Israel, stumbled that they should fall? Certainly not. But through their fall, to provoke them to jealousy, salvation has come to the Gentiles. Now, if their fall is riches for the world and their failure riches for the Gentiles, how much more their fullness? For I speak to you, Gentiles, I magnify my ministry, if by any means I may provoke to jealousy those who are of my flesh and save some of them. Whoa. How many Israelites of his flesh, genetic Jewish Israelites, is he hoping to save? He'd like all of them, but he's realistically saying he wants some of them, right? Keep that in mind. If the root is holy, so are the branches. And if some of the branches were broken off, and you being a wild olive tree were grafted in among them, and with them became a partaker of the root and fatness of the olive tree, do not boast against the branches, but if you do boast, remember that you do not support the root, but the root supports you. You will say then, branches were broken off that I might be grafted.

grafted in. Well said, because of unbelief, they were broken off, and you stand by faith. Do not be haughty, but fear, for if God did not spare the natural branches, he may not spare you either. Therefore, consider the goodness and severity of God. On those who fell, severity, but towards you, goodness, if you continue in his goodness. Otherwise, you also will be cut off, and they also, if they do not continue in unbelief, will be grafted in. For God is able to graft them in again. For if you were cut out of an olive tree which is wild by nature, and were grafted contrary to nature into a cultivated olive tree, how much more will these who are natural branches be grafted into their own olive tree? That blindness in part has happened to Israel until the fullness of the Gentiles has come in, and so all Israel will be saved. First he said some, now he said all. What's going on? Well, I get to be an olive tree to illustrate this. I only have two branches, but you know, there are several here. When Jesus comes to this earth, do all the genetic people of Israel have faith in him as their savior? No. Some of those branches without faith are cut off and they land on the ground. Do some of the Israelites have faith in Jesus? Yes, they stay in. But then some Gentiles have faith in Jesus. They get grafted in. And this branch is doing really good. It's producing fruit. And there's some branches on the ground that were cut off from that spot. And they're going, hey, that Gentile has got my spot. But God's blessing them. They're bearing fruit. I'm withering. Maybe I should have faith in Jesus. And they accept Jesus. They get grafted in and they do really well because they're a natural fit. All right? And so you've got Jewish branches, you've got Gentile branches, but there are still some Jewish branches on the ground. There are still some Gentile branches on the wild olive tree, but everybody connected to the tree, Jew and Gentile, is saved. Thus, all Israel, his Israel of faith, Jew and Gentile, is saved, but only some of the genetic branches. It's only once the Gentiles are in that he says all Israel is saved. Now, let's go back to Revelation. It says exactly the same thing. Watch. I heard the number of those who were sealed. Notice he didn't see them. He only heard about them. And it was 12,000, 12,000, 12,000. As soon as that was done, he says, after these things I looked, and behold, a great multitude which no one could number. Jews? No. Of all nations, tribes, peoples, and tongues, standing before the throne and before the Lamb, clothed with white robes. 7:14 says they were washed in the blood of the Lamb, with palm branches in their hands. So, God's Israel in Romans 11, Jew and Gentile are part of the olive tree. In Revelation 7 and 14, God's Israel, when he sees what the symbolic number is about, it's people from every nation that have been washed in the blood of the Lamb. It's the same thing. Now, let's go back to Deuteronomy when the nation of Israel is formed. And we're going to find some very interesting pieces here. Now, it shall come to pass, if you diligently obey the voice of the Lord your God, to observe carefully all his commandments, which I command you today, that the Lord your God will set you high above all the nations of the earth. And all these blessings shall come upon you and overtake you because you obey the voice of the Lord your God. So Israel, genetic Israel, was going to be obedient. They would be overcome with blessings. No matter how fast they ran, the blessings would catch up to them and get them anyway. I just love that imagery. You just can't get away from the blessings if you're obedient to God. Ultimately, that will be true in eternity. Then we have the word but. But
It shall come to pass, if you do not obey the voice of the Lord your God to observe carefully all his commandments and all the statutes which I command you today, that all these curses will come upon you and overtake you. So whose choice was it whether the Israelites got the blessings or the curses? It was their choice. You have a choice too if you're going to spend eternity with God or not. It's going to be your choice. You got the deciding vote. Satan wants to destroy you. Jesus wants to save you. You get to decide. They got to decide. They made some bad choices. Now, so, I want you to notice, some people say, prophecy is history written in advance. God laid down two tracks. He promised blessings or curses. It's now up to us. That's conditional prophecy. It's going to decide on how we choose. But can God say he's going to save or destroy a place and not do it? Especially when we're talking about Israel. Let's take a look at Jeremiah 18. O house of Israel, can I not do with you as this potter, says the Lord? Look, as the clay is in the potter's hand, so you are in my hand, O house of Israel. We're talking about Israel, correct? It says so. The instant I speak concerning a nation and concerning a kingdom to pluck up and to pull down and to destroy it, if that nation against whom I have spoken turns from its evil, I will relent from the disaster that I thought to bring upon it. So if God says he's going to destroy a place, he predicts its destruction, and they repent, he won't destroy it. Man, I'm really grateful for that characteristic of God because I'm a sinner. And because God has that characteristic, if I confess my sins and repent, I can still be saved, right? Same with you. And the instant I speak concerning a nation and concerning a kingdom, to build and to plant it, if it does evil in my sight so that it does not obey my voice, then I will relent concerning the good which I said I would benefit it. Now, I want you to understand, in Jeremiah chapter 1, God sent a prophecy through Jeremiah that the Babylonians were going to invade and overthrow Israel from the north. So the prediction is already there that Israel is to be destroyed. But in chapter 18, he's saying, guys, if you would repent, you don't need to be destroyed. And don't count on all those blessings that you were promised. They would say, the house of the Lord, the temple of the Lord, God will never let the temple be destroyed. Jeremiah is saying, don't count on that. Because if you're not obedient, you're going to get the curses. And even though they said God would never allow the temple to be destroyed, you know it was. Could God say he would destroy a place and not do it? Remember Jonah? Jonah was a prophet of God. And God told Jonah, I want you to go to Nineveh and tell them that I'm going to destroy that place in 40 days. And Jonah goes, good. Please do destroy that place, but I'm not going to give the warning. I'm not going to go give the prediction. There's a reason Jonah would have felt that way. The people of Nineveh were really cruel. They would conquer a city, which could include a Israelite city, and they would take a spear and set it at the outside the city gate, and they put it in the ground with the point up, and then they'd take several different leaders, pick them up, and stack them on the spear with everybody watching. These are your family members that you're watching turned into a human shish kebab. And you have to stand there and watch them die as they're stacked on that spear. And it might not be very quick. That was one way they did it. Another way was they just take the heads off of every so many people, stack them by the gate. So as you walk in and out of the gate, there's that stack of heads reminding you that cooperate with the leaders of Nineveh or else. So when Jonah gets the message, go tell them they're going to be destroyed. He says, okay, Lord, do it, but I'm not going. So he goes down to the shore of the Mediterranean. He gets in a ship. He's going the other way. He's leaving the area. He goes down and hides under the deck so God can't see him. Remember what Deuteronomy said? If you're not obedient,
the curses will catch up to you. Didn't say you could

hide under the deck and get away with it. And so he goes down there and ship heads out, hits the worst storm they've ever had. And they start praying to their gods and they find Jonah asleep down under the decks. Get up and pray to your God. And he basically says it wouldn't do any good. Why not? My God told me to go to Nineveh. I'm going the other way. Your God talks to you? Yeah, he's not like your dumb idols. My God talks to me. He told you to do something and you're not doing it? Yeah, just throw me overboard. It'll solve your problem. They said no. They threw everything else overboard. They were nicer than Jonah. It's bad when God's people aren't the nice people around. And the storm just getting worse. Jonah said, I told you. So Jonah wasn't even nice enough to just jump over. He makes them throw him over. And so somebody grabs his feet, somebody grabs his arm, and they throw him over. He lands out in the water. Big fish goes, he's gone, and the storm stops. And can you just see these pagan sailors standing along the railing? Do not mess with Jonah's God. Jonah is in the belly of a big fish. I don't know if it was whale or fish. It says fish. I don't care what it was. If you're in the belly of it, have you thought about what would be there? Been around somebody who vomited? You've got stomach acids. If you open your eyes down there, it's bad news. You're not going to see anything anyway. It's really dark. You talk about a bad hair day? His hair in 3 days is going to start digesting. His clothes are going to be really nasty. His skin's going to be really blotchy. And he starts praying. I'm sure he's praying like he's never prayed before in his life. And at one point he says, Lord, how long will I be here forever? I would assume the first few minutes seemed like forever. But eventually he says, Lord, if you got me out of here, I'd go to Nineveh. God sends the fish to shore, spits him out. He washes off as good as he can, and he goes straight to Nineveh. He didn't want any more problems. He gets to Nineveh, hits the city. It says it's a 3-day walk across town. And he starts yelling, 40 days, 39 days, God's going to destroy you. You're going to be turned to toast. He's zigzagging back and forth somewhere along the line. Somebody probably said, Jonah, what happened to you? You look kind of funny. Yeah, I disobeyed God, and he had me in the belly of a big fish for 3 days, 27 days, and you're toast. And from the king all the way to the slaves, everyone in the whole city repented and asked God to forgive them. At the end of 40 days, Jonah walks up on a hill and he sits down. The sun's coming up. Okay, Lord, burn them. Lord, you said 40 days. I gave the warning. It's been 40 days. Burn them. The sun's getting hotter. Jonah is getting hotter. Both temperature and anger. God, burn him. And all of a sudden, a little plant grows up. Gives him shade. Folks, if a plant can grow up in a few moments and give you shade, should that get your attention? Thank you, Lord, for the shade. Now burn him. Plant falls over. Lord, it's no fear. You let that worm, there's a worm right down there. You let that worm cut down that plant. And God says, Jonah, what is wrong with you? You care more about a plant than you do a whole city full of people. Can you imagine a pastor or an evangelist that goes into a city, everybody's converted, and he's mad at God about that? At the end of the book of Jonah, what we know is, the city repented, but we're not sure about Jonah. Except for two things. Number one, the book of Jonah was written by Jonah. You wouldn't write a book like that about yourself if you weren't converted. He sure wasn't trying to make himself look good. But number two, in 2014, fairly recent, the tomb of Jonah was destroyed by the Islamic

state in Nineveh. Did you catch that? Jonah spent the rest of his life ministering to the people of Nineveh. And they didn't fall back into sin until after Jonah died. Jonah was saved too. But I'm telling you that story to show that not everything God said is guaranteed in the sense that there is conditional prophecy. It depends on how we respond to it. Remember it said in Jeremiah 18, he can change depending on us. Now, Matthew 18 and Daniel 9, Jesus is now talking. And, well, Peter comes to Jesus and said, Lord, how often shall my brother sin against me and I forgive him? Up to seven times? Peter thought he was being generous. He'd forgive his brother seven times. But that means on number eight, he's going to deck him. He's going to get him on number eight. How good is the forgiveness if you're just adding up your anger? Up to seven times, Jesus said to him, I do not say to you up to seven times, but up to 70 times seven. Oh, that's a prophetic number. It's from Daniel chapter 9. That was the 70-week prophecy, which was really 490 years. What is Jesus telling Peter? You know, it's not seven times, it's 490, not times, 490 years. Peter, you're not going to live that long. So don't bother counting. Only God knows when somebody's past forgiveness. We don't. So our job is to forgive. It's up to God to take care of it. Well, when you look at the 490, you get to the baptism of Jesus, and Jesus said the time is fulfilled. What time prophecy was being fulfilled? This is the only one that it can be. When he's headed towards the cross, he said, my time is at hand. Okay. They're saying they're going to make him king. He says, no, I'm going to die. He's not going by public opinion. He's going by Daniel 9. When he's resurrected, he goes first to Jerusalem, then Judea, then to the rest of the world. Why? Because there was still 3.5 years for them to decide what they were going to do with the gospel. They turned officially against it with the Sanhedrin having Stephen killed, and then they sent Saul out to persecute Christians, and that's when God starts eliminating some of the Jewish branches. And then he starts adding Gentile branches in spectacular ways, because Paul is sent out as apostle to the Gentiles. Somebody might say, Tim, are you talking about replacement theology? Nope, I'm not. I'm talking additional theology. Here's the difference. Replacement theology, the papacy taught that they were now God's people and they could kill Jews and others who differed with them. No, there were still some believing Israelites, and the Gentiles that come in are grafted into God's Israel. They're added in. It's not in place of, they're added in. They too become Israel. That's why God's Israel in Revelation in Romans 11 is people from everywhere. Now, it's not only in the Old Testament and New Testament, it's also in the Old. Isaiah 56. Do not let the son of the foreigner who has joined himself to the Lord speak, saying, the Lord has utterly separated me from his people. Also the sons of the foreigner who join themselves to the Lord to serve him. And to love the name of the Lord, to be his servants. Everyone who keeps from defiling the Sabbath and holds fast my covenant, even them I will bring to my holy mountain and make them joyful in my house of prayer. Their burnt offerings and their sacrifices will be accepted on my altar, for my house shall be called a house of prayer for all nations. And in Revelation 14, it's that great multitude from all nations that goes into the temple with Jesus. But I want you to know, in the Old Testament, Gentiles could become a really important part of Israel. Here's one. Rahab, prostitute, lived on the city walls of Jericho. She had so much faith in the God of Israel that she became a really good Israelite. How do I know that? She's
part of the ancestry of David and of Jesus. Ruth the Moabitess became such a good Israelite that she too is part of the ancestry of David and of Jesus. So God's always been ready to put Gentiles in to his Israel of faith. Now let's take a look at some others here. Matthew 21. Then Jesus went into the temple of God and drove out all those who bought and sold in the temple. And he overturned the tables of the money changers and the seats of those who sold doves. And he said to them, "It is written, 'My house shall be called a house of prayer,' but you have made it a den of thieves." Then the blind and the lame came to him in the temple, and he healed them. But when the chief priests and the scribes saw the wonderful things that he did, and the children crying out in the temple and saying, "Hosanna to the Son of David," they were indignant. I mean, we can't let children praise God in church. That's basically what they were saying. Now, folks, it's not good for kids to be chaotic in church, but if kids are praising God and really happy about Jesus, I would suggest you don't try to shut them down. Enjoy that while you can, right? Jesus didn't shut them down. He was enjoying it. So Jesus tells a story. Now, when Jesus tells a story, a parable, it has a surface literal meaning, but it has a deeper religious or spiritual meaning, right? Oh, in Daniel 11, you have a literal land and you have a deeper religious or spiritual people. It's the same thing. But here, Jesus tells a story, and because they only listen to the literal surface meaning, they end up convicting themselves or condemning themselves to death. Here's the story. There was a certain landowner who planted a vineyard and set a hedge around it, dug a wine press in it, and built a tower. And he leased it to vine dressers and went into a far country. He's talking about God establishing Israel. Now, when the vintage time drew near, he sent his servants to the vine dressers that they might receive its fruit. And the vine dressers took the servants, beat one, killed one, and stoned another. Again he sent other servants, more than the first, and they did likewise to them. Then last of all he sent his son to them, saying, "They will respect my son." But when the vine dressers saw the son, they said among themselves, "This is the heir. Come, let us kill him and seize his inheritance." So they took him and cast him out of the vineyard and killed him. Therefore, when the owner of the vineyard comes, what will he do to those vine dressers? I mean, that's such a simple question. And so they responded without thinking of the deeper implications. They said to him, "He will destroy those wicked men miserably and lease his vineyard to other vine dressers who will render to him the fruits in their season." And Jesus said to them, "The kingdom of God will be taken from you and given to a nation bearing the fruits of it, the olive tree, Jew and Gentiles, bearing fruit." It's a nation of faith. A few days later, Jesus said, "O Jerusalem, Jerusalem, the one who kills the prophets and stones those who are sent to her, how often I wanted to gather your children together as a hen gathers her chicks under her wings, but you were not willing. See, your house is left desolate, for I say to you, you shall see me no more till you say, 'Blessed is he who comes in the name of the Lord.'" A couple of days before, he said, "My house shall be called a house of prayer." Now he says, "Your house is desolate." Any temple or church building without Jesus is desolate. It didn't matter how long that temple lasted after that point. It was no longer God's house. It was their house. Then we get to Ephesians 2. Oh, I love this one. "Therefore, remember that you once Gentiles in the flesh." I'm a Gentile in the flesh, genetically Gentile. You say, with a name like Rosenberg, are you sure about that? His great-grandmother said we weren't Jewish, we were. But that's in the Netherlands. And it wasn't healthy to be Jewish in the Netherlands during those years. So we figured, somebody's telling a story just to avoid getting killed. But then DNA testing came along. I'm not Jewish. I got the name somehow, but I'm not Jewish. So I'm in this part up here. Gentiles in the flesh. "But at that time you were without Christ, being aliens from the commonwealth of Israel,

I'm an alien from the nation of Israel, and strangers from the covenants of promise, having no hope and without God in the world. Man, that's pretty sad, isn't it? But the next words change absolutely everything. But now in Christ Jesus, you who were once far off have been brought near by the blood of Christ. Everything changes when I accept Jesus Christ. Remember, the great multitude, God's Israel, was washed in the blood of the Lamb. Jew and Gentile. Now keep reading. Now therefore you are no longer strangers and foreigners. I was an alien from the commonwealth of Israel. But what am I now? But fellow citizens with the saints and members of the household of God, having built on the foundation of the apostles and the prophets. When I accept Jesus, I become a citizen of God's Israel. It says so right there in the New Testament. Jesus Christ himself being the chief cornerstone, in whom the whole building being fitted together grows into a holy temple. You can call it the church, but really, it's God's Israel. In the Lord, in whom you also are being built together for a dwelling place of God in the Spirit. Now, there are promises to Israel and to followers of Christ. In the Old Testament, they were promised a land. It was Canaan. In the New Testament, they're promised heaven with a new heavens and a new earth. They were promised a city. In the Old Testament, it's Jerusalem. In the New Testament, it's a new Jerusalem. And that one can fly. They're promised a temple. It was on the Temple Mount here. But this one, a heavenly temple with Jesus as our high priest. That's even better. But then even better than that is that you and I individually are the temple of the Holy Spirit. We get to become his temple. And together, as a body of Christ, we are his temple. So for New Testament believers, the promises get bigger and better. Some people will tell me, oh, Jews are saved by works. Christians are saved by faith. Well, I can go to Hebrews 11 and it lists a whole bunch of Jewish people and they're all saved by faith. Ephesians 2 also says, no one is saved by works, lest anyone should boast. And last I checked, no one actually meant no one, including Jews. You see, Old Testament Jewish people were saved by faith. They were saved by faith in a coming Messiah. We have it easy. Jesus has already come. All we have to do is believe he's coming back. If anything, that took more faith for them than it does for us. No one is saved by works, only by faith. So believers in Christ, Jew and Gentile, are the New Testament people of Israel. Look at Romans 9 again. But it is not that the word of God has taken no effect. For they are not all Israel who are of Israel, nor are they all children because they are the seed of Abraham. Not every Israelite is a true Israelite. Genetic Israelite doesn't make anything of you. It's when you have faith in Jesus that it does. So it says, but in Isaac your seed shall be called. That is, those who are the children of the flesh, these are not the children of God, but the children of promise are counted as the seed. You know, in the Old Testament Israel was called the bride of Christ. You have that in Ezekiel 16. In the New Testament, the believers in Christ are called the bride of Christ. Notice he's calling us the same kind of thing. In Revelation 12, in Revelation 12, we have a woman dressed in white, kind of bride-like. Verses 1 through 6 are pre-birth of Jesus. Verses 13 through 17 are post-death and resurrection of Jesus. What am I pointing out? It's the same bride, Old Testament and New Testament. Also, when the Old Testament people weren't faithful, God called them harlots. And in the New Testament, when his people aren't faithful, he calls them harlots, spiritual adultery. And unfortunately, based on the research, only about 5 out of 100 Christians are born again with a biblical worldview. So the majority of Christians today would be of the harlot variety. But there's always a remnant. Old and New Testament, there's a group that are true to Jesus Christ.

That's such good news. Always a remnant. Now, let's go to this 144,000, because it said they were sealed. What does that mean? They sealed the servants of our God on their foreheads. People worry about the mark of the beast in Revelation, but you really need to want to have the seal of God. All right? Now, what would that be? They're sealed on their foreheads. I'm going to go back to the New Covenant. Do you know where you find the New Covenant? In Jeremiah 31. Now, I know a lot of Christians that say, I'm a New Covenant believer, I don't need the Old Testament. So I just smile and say, so where do you find the New Covenant then? It's in Jeremiah 31. Here's what it says. Behold, the days are coming, says the Lord, when I will make a new covenant with the who? House of Israel. What was it in Ephesians 2? When I, as a Gentile, accept Jesus as my Lord and Savior, I become a citizen of Israel. You see, when you, as a Gentile, accept Jesus, you become an Israelite. That's the new covenant. But this is the covenant that I will make with the house of Israel after those days, says the Lord. I will put my law in their minds, forehead, and I will write it in their hearts, and I will be their God, and they shall be my people. Now, it is repeated in Hebrews chapter 8. But in Revelation, it talks about God's last day people who are keeping the commandments and have the testimony of Jesus Christ. They're trusting in Jesus and his word. And they're, because of Jesus and his word, they're letting the Holy Spirit change them to follow God's word. Revelation 14. Here's the patience of the saints. Here are those who keep the commandments of God and have the faith of Jesus. Same idea. Let me go to this. We have the land of Israel. We have a land. But we also have a people that are heirs of Abraham, that have trusted in Jesus as the Lord and Savior. And these people keep the commandments and have the faith of Jesus. You have a geopolitical place and you have a global people. People from every nation, tribe, and people, as Revelation says. Now, watch how this works out. When we're talking about the land, the Muslims had Jerusalem, but the Crusades come in and the papacy gets control of the land of Israel. They also get control of the church during that time, and they become known as the Catholic or Universal Church. During the second conflict, they lose control of land, they never have it, and they lose control of the church because of the Reformation. In the third conflict, they once again get Jerusalem, and all the world follows them, which means the church follows them again, except those in the Lamb's Book of Life. So when they have the land, they have the people. When they lose the land, they lose the people. When they get the land, they have the people again. It's a place and a people. It's consistent. So we're going to get the land of Israel caught in the middle. But there's a global people of Israel that get caught in the middle. Let me illustrate how that works. If you're one of God's Israel of faith, Jew or Gentile, you're going to believe in following Jesus in the Bible. All right? But now let's just say during the time of the Crusades or the Reformation, doesn't matter which one, I'm up in this territory somewhere. Well, anywhere in there. And I'm going around telling people they need to follow Jesus in the Bible, and they don't go to the church for their salvation, they go straight to Jesus to get forgiveness of their sins. What is the church going to do to me for that? They will try to kill me, burn me at the stake, or kill me by sword. That's the history. But I find out they're coming, so I catch a ship and I head down here. And I get off and go down into the Muslim territory, and I start telling people, you need to follow Jesus in the Bible. What are they going to do to me? Did you just notice, if you're one of God's people, you're just like Jerusalem, you're caught in the middle? You don't have to be in Jerusalem. One or both of them will try to kill you. If you're in the Philippines, the Catholics have control of the northern islands, the Muslims have control of the southern islands, you can get in trouble anywhere for encouraging people to study the Bible and follow Jesus. It's still like that.

0: He was talking to the class and he said this. He said, I don't want you to raise your hands, but can you think of anyone you don't want to see in heaven? He let us think about that for a little bit. He said, if you thought of somebody, you won't see them in heaven because you won't be there. But there's plenty of things in Jesus' writings or sayings that tell me that's true. Jesus didn't give us permission to hate anyone. We've got to love people. So this isn't a seminar that teaches you hate Muslims. To the contrary. We should love everyone. There's no exceptions. So what do you need to remember? Jerusalem, the land, gets caught in the middle, but so do the people of faith all over the world. But the good news is this. The king of the south is going to go down. The king of the north is going to go down. And the only people left standing at the end of this prophecy are those who had the courage to stand in the middle with Jesus Christ. Here's the reason this prophecy is here, one of the major reasons. You got the north and the south, and in the middle is a crossfire. That is not a fun place to be. But God's telling you that's exactly where you need to be. And he gives you a prophecy to give you the courage to stand in the middle, loving people on both sides. And that's the safest place to be for eternity. You ever had a couple that are friends of yours and they go through a really, really nasty divorce and you decide you're going to be loving both sides and supporting both of them? Does that always work out well? They get mad at you for liking the other one if it's a really messy divorce. So guess what it's going to be like in the middle, loving both sides. By the time I get done with presentation 5, you'll get a much better idea. Our next presentation is Antichrist alliances, including the U.S. in prophecy. So we know Islam's the king of the south. We know that papacy is the king of the north. But we're going to find that Revelation actually tells us who the allies of Islam are at the time of the end, and who the allies of the king of the north are at the time of the end. And man, when you understand that, you're going to see this is well in the progress. This is going. Bible prophecy is amazing. All right. I'm going to have a closing prayer. Dear Heavenly Father, thank you so much for Jesus and the fact that when we accept you, it changes everything and we become a part of your Israel of faith. Thank you for loving us. Send your spirit into our lives to help us understand and to change us from the inside out so that we can actually love people more and more like Jesus did. In Jesus' name I ask it and thank you. Amen.
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2: SRN News, I'm Jason Walker. Wisconsin, the latest state where the battle over the direction of the Democratic Party will play out. State's primary for governor will be decided next Tuesday and features a very progressive socialist, Francesca Wong, against Milwaukee County Executive David Crowley. He has been endorsed by the governor. Even as hopes increase that a deal on the Strait of Hormuz could be imminent, attacks on shipping in the region continue. More from correspondent Charles de Ledesma.
3: Iran and Oman are inching toward a deal to reopen the disputed Strait of Hormuz and potentially bring an end to the war. The emerging agreement calls for ships to enter the Persian Gulf through an Iranian-controlled route and exit through a route controlled by Oman, two regional officials have told the AP. Meanwhile, the Iranian-backed Houthi rebels claimed on Wednesday they'd fired ballistic missiles toward a Saudi oil tanker called the Wafa in the Red Sea. A military spokesman for the Houthis saying the vessel was targeted in the northern Red Sea area off the Saudi port city of Yanbu. There's been no immediate comment from Saudi Arabia. I'm Charles de Ledesma.
2: In New Mexico, authorities there suing the Department of Justice and Acting Attorney General Todd Blanche, saying the federal government has blocked it from carrying out its own investigation that into the Jeffrey Epstein sex crimes. New Mexico AG Raul Torres.
4: We have been forced to file an action against the United States Department of Justice and Acting Attorney General Todd Blanche for their continued refusal to provide unrestricted and unredacted access to the complete Epstein file.
2: This is SRN News.
5: A cousin of mine who lives in another state is very good at fixing things, anything. So it seemed to make sense to ship him my vintage antique radio that had not been working for a long time. He called me within a few days, placed the phone by his equipment bench, and excitedly tuned up and down the dial. He told me the two tiny screws had come loose inside. That was it. You know, little things can make a big difference. Just try forgetting to put oil in your car. 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
2: Arkansas family filing suit against Grok.
7: The artificial intelligence program is being blamed for helping spread child pornography. The Arkansas mom and dad say a photographer used Grok to turn innocent photos he took of their 10-year-old daughter and other kids into child porn. The photographer has been arrested and charged with 200 counts of making indecent images of kids. But the parents say the AI company shares responsibility and should be punished too. Michael Harrington reporting.
2: Well, one of Scouting America's biggest gatherings has eliminated dedicated spaces for the LGBT youth as the organization faces pressure from the Pentagon to pull back its support for the gay agenda. Changes in last week's National Jamboree reflect shifts made by Scouting America since War Secretary Pete Hegseth drew attention to the organization's woke policies. In fact, Scouting America has lost thousands of its members. This is SRN News. Department of Health and Human Services beginning the process of decertifying and shutting down Kentucky's primary organ donation group due to severe safety issues. Health Secretary Robert F. Kennedy Jr.
8: I'm announcing that HHS has begun the decertification of Network for Hope the Oregon Procurement Organization serving Kentucky and parts of Indiana, Ohio, and West Virginia. We reached this decision after extensive reviews by CMS and HRSA found

0: persistent patient safety failures despite repeated oversights, repeated warnings, corrective action plans, and multiple opportunities to improve.
1: Dr. Erica Schwartz has been confirmed by the Senate. She's the new director of the CDC. Her resume includes medical and law degrees. More details, srnnews.com.
2: God's love for us is constant. It's Jeremiah 31, verse 3. Long ago, the Lord said to Israel, I have loved you, my people, with an everlasting love. With unfailing love, I have drawn you to myself. Encouragement for life from Jeremiah 31, verse 3.

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1: This is Max Lucado. Spiritual muscle is developed not by sitting, but by acting. Not by listening, but by doing. But don't just listen to God's word. You must do what it says. Otherwise, you are only fooling yourselves. For if you listen to the word and don't obey, it is like glancing at your face in a mirror. You see yourself, walk away, and forget what you look like. You turn away, pause, and wonder, did I comb my hair? Such a question would betray one truth, and that is lack of attention. James indicts us for doing the same. We go to church, we hear a message, enjoy a few songs, but are we changed? Do we worry less and pray more? Are we less concerned about our will and more concerned about God's? Let's not be lookers, let's be doers.

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1: A man in white healed my ankle last night.
2: Cast yourself in. Nabil and his family had fled their war-torn country and were now refugees. In their flight, Nabil severely sprained his ankle. And now in their new home, Greg, a Jesus follower and physical therapist, was helping Nabil recover. One evening, Greg called to schedule a visit. Nabil answered,
1: "Greg, a man in white came to me in a dream and healed my ankle."
2: And there was more. In the dream, the man told Nabil he would heal his one-year-old crippled son.
1: "Greg, when I woke, my ankle was healed and my son began crawling and speaking for the first time."
2: Greg said, "I'm coming tomorrow with a gift." When Greg arrived, Nabil was ecstatic. "The man in white came to me last night and said a great sign would be coming to me. Greg, what is the sign?" Greg pointed to the gift he'd brought, a Bible. "Nabil, Jesus is the great sign. Let's read about him. Jesus is already working in the Muslim world. Get in on what he's doing. FrontiersUSA.org."

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3: Hi, I'm Marty Michaels. Welcome to Heartbeat. The average annual salary for an NBA player is reported to be $5.2 million. Is an athlete worth that kind of money? Many people think not, but other people find that the athlete's talent is so rare that they deserve it. Most of us don't have any sort of talent or attribute that could be labeled rare, nor do we make millions of dollars a year. And yet each human on earth is so valuable that the very Son of God sacrificed himself for us. Those who receive Christ gain an eternal relationship with God, and that is priceless. Heartbeat is brought to you by the Salvation Army.

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1: Infatuation is the name we give to that first bright burst of attraction between two people. It sets our pulses racing, and it makes us think of clouds and fireworks and stories that end in happily ever after. And there's no doubt that infatuation looks and feels very much like love. The only problem is, it doesn't last. How then can we distinguish real love from temporary attraction? There's only one answer to that question. It takes time. Measure your motivations carefully. Give your emotions a chance to evolve and oscillate.

0: If your love is real, it can handle the weight, and your relationship will be all the stronger for the seasoning of an unhurried foundation.
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0: 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Michelle Toombs.
1: I wanted to be a part of this record basically because I know John Hartley, the producer, and I really like his music, and we seem to sort of blend together as far as style and I guess a bit of a cultural similarity too. My songs on the project are very kind of reflective songs and worshipful songs, and they basically state the fact that God is awesome, he's wonderful, and he's so much love and power, which is what I love to sing about. And stylistically, I think they really fit in with my musical style.

0: difficult for me. I felt like I was struggling to contact someone way out there somewhere. I tried to get myself in the right frame of mind and concentrate, but often I just couldn't. What a tremendous difference it makes when I remember to just talk to him, like a friend who is sitting there next to me. Knowing that he is always with me, prayer becomes so much more free and natural.
1: Since I never leave his presence, prayer never has to stop. I can talk to him anywhere, anytime, and about anything. I can thank him on the spot when he blesses me. And when problems come up and worries start to creep in, I can turn to him immediately and know that he is already working things out for my good.

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0: Thomason in Washington. Iran claims it's close to an agreement with Gulf neighbor Oman over the Strait of Hormuz. This comes after President Trump said that a deal to reopen the waterway could be announced soon. The president says it was his threat of a major attack that got Tehran back to the bargaining table.
1: So far, we only have Iran's word that any progress has been made towards reopening the vital shipping lane through which 20% of the world's oil would normally pass. A foreign ministry spokesperson in Tehran said coordinates had been agreed with Oman that would allow vessels to pass in and out of the strait. But the warning that third parties should not interfere means all eyes will now be on the White House and whether President Trump gives his approval. It could still all unravel.
0: The BBC's John Donison. The Israeli military says two of its soldiers have died in combat in southern Lebanon, the first Israeli death since the implementation of a shaky truce between Israel and Iran-backed Hezbollah in June. South Korea says its neighbor to the north is making trouble again, North Korea launching a missile of some sort off its east coast. Convicted sex offender Jeffrey Epstein had a ranch in New Mexico. The state's investigating potential criminal activity there. In connection with that investigation,
2: we have been forced to file an action against the United States Department of Justice and Acting Attorney General Todd Blanche for their continued refusal to provide unrestricted and unredacted access to the complete Epstein file.
0: New Mexico Attorney General Raul Torres. Cooler weather is helping crews battling wildfires around Spokane, Washington. 850 buildings, many of them homes, have been destroyed. The Dow futures up 114 points. NASDAQ futures down 127. This is SRN News.
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5: In 1796, George Washington made one of the most consequential decisions in American history. He chose not to seek a third term as president. So why does that matter? Because America was not built on permanent rulers. It was built on ordered liberty. Faith teaches that authority is a stewardship, not a possession. Leaders are accountable to God for how they use power. And why does that still matter today? Because republics survive when leaders respect limits and citizens defend them. Washington's lesson still stands. A republic is preserved when power has limits, and public service remains a duty to God and country, not a path to personal rule.
0: The United States has suspended avocado inspections in the Mexican state of Michoacán because of an unspecified threat to American interests. Local official says it's aimed at protecting workers following recent arrests linked to an extortion plot. An avant-garde composer is at it again years after his passing.
6: A small organ in eastern Germany is the headliner of the world's slowest concert. It's been playing the same piece of music by composer John Cage at a glacial pace for nearly 25 years. A rare chord change on Wednesday represented the completion of nearly 4% of the 639-year endeavor of the John Cage Organ Project Halberstadt. The composition is scheduled to finish in 2640. Wednesday's event marked the piece's 17th chord change. The next one happens next year when the overall sound will be reduced by the E4 pipe. Keith Peters reporting.
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7: God's love for us is constant. It's Jeremiah 31, verse 3. Long ago, the

Lord said to Israel, I have loved you, my people, with an everlasting love. With unfailing love, I have drawn you to myself. Encouragement for Life from Jeremiah 31, verse 3.

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Now we continue reading from the Bible about Jesus Christ at Mark 8:31. And he began to teach them that the Son of Man must suffer many things, and be rejected by the elders and the chief priests and the scribes, and be killed, and after 3 days rise again. And he was stating the matter plainly. And Peter took him aside and began to rebuke him. But turning around and seeing his disciples, he rebuked Peter and said, "Get behind me, Satan, for you are not setting your mind on God's interests, but man's." And he summoned the crowd with his disciples and said to them, "If anyone wishes to come after me, he must deny himself and take up his cross and follow me. For whoever wishes to save his life will lose it, but whoever loses his life for my sake and the gospel's will save it. For what does it profit a man to gain the whole world and forfeit his soul? For what will a man give in exchange for his soul? For whoever is ashamed of me and my words in this adulterous and sinful generation, the Son of Man will also be ashamed of him when he comes in the glory of his Father with the holy angels."

Mark chapter 9. And Jesus was saying to them, "Truly I say to you, there are some of those who are standing here who will not taste death until they see the kingdom of God after it has come with power." 6 days later, Jesus took with him Peter and James and John and brought them up on a high mountain by themselves. And he was transfigured before them, and his garments became radiant and exceedingly white, as no launderer on earth can whiten them. Elijah appeared to them along with Moses, and they were talking with Jesus. Peter said to Jesus, "Rabbi, it is good for us to be here. Let us make 3 tabernacles, one for you, and one for Moses, and one for Elijah." For he did not know what to answer, for they became terrified. Then a cloud formed, overshadowing them, and a voice came out of the cloud, "This is my beloved Son. Listen to him." All at once they looked around and saw no one with them anymore, except Jesus alone. As they were coming down from the mountain, he gave them orders not to relate to anyone what they had seen, until the Son of Man rose from the dead. They seized upon that statement, discussing with one another what rising from the dead meant. They asked him, saying, "Why is it that the scribes say that Elijah must come first?" And he said to them, "Elijah does first come and restore all things. And yet how is it written of the Son of Man that he will suffer many things and be treated with contempt? But I say to you that Elijah has indeed come, and they did to him whatever they wished, just as it is written of him." This is The Word, reading from the Bible without comment. And I'm your scripture reader, Nicholas Hope. Today, as usual, I've been reading from the New American Standard Bible Update. Be listening next time for more from The Word.

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1: Have you ever been through a season of life where one bad thing happened after another? 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
1: David had his fair share of troubles. Just like you and me, he knew what darkness felt like. He knew what despair felt like. He even knew what rock bottom felt like. In the midst of his pain and suffering, David learned an important lesson about joy. He learned that joy comes from God. My friend, when one bad thing happens after another, the joy of the Lord is with us and in us because of the goodness of God. Remember,

0: 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It reminds us, weeping may last through the night, but joy comes in the morning.
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1: This is, by the way, one great truism that I've discovered is out of sight, out of mind. It's proven to be true many times. I meant to take advantage of a special offer I saw in the newspaper, and I properly filed the coupon. By the time I ran across it, the sale was over. Out of sight, out of mind. Almost as if the task didn't exist or became invisible. Faith in Jesus Christ, you might say, is somewhat invisible. It resides within you. It's a very personal thing. But out of sight for others to see and not top of mind for you are not good things. My prayer is that all Christians would make their faith quite visible for others to see. This is By the Way.
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0: The topic, heeding his teaching. August 6, his prayer. Father, I thank you that you have heard me. John 11, verse 41. There are people who seem to have such a deep connection with God that when they pray, all of heaven appears to come closer to listen. My father-in-law was one of those people. His prayers seemed to be so effective, with a childlike faith, that when anyone in the family had a pressing problem, they immediately called him to pray. I believe that we all have direct access to God in prayer, and that we don't need intermediaries. Still, some prayer warriors have adopted an intercessory prayer lifestyle that God honors, responds to, and is pleased with. Jesus prayed at all times and in diverse circumstances. He prayed with thanksgiving. He prayed for the Father's will to be done. He prayed for particular people. And he prayed when he gave up his spirit. Jesus prayed in unparalleled intimacy with his Father, but there is a prayer of Jesus that breaks my heart. It is a public prayer that he prayed for the sake of those standing around. The stone from Lazarus' tomb had been removed. Then Jesus raised his eyes and said, Father, I thank you that you have heard me. I knew that you always hear me, but because of the people standing around, I said it, so that they may believe that you sent me. John 11, verses 41 and 42. Jesus doesn't ask for power or pray for God to hear his request for a resurrection. He thanks his Father that his request has already been heard ahead of time. Jesus knew that his Father always heard him. This time, Jesus prays that those who are about to witness this climactic scene might believe in him, that they might come to understand that the Father has sent him. The Jews had the scriptures. They had the law and the Sabbath. They had dietary rules they followed, but they didn't believe that God had sent Jesus as the Messiah. What would Jesus pray about if we were his audience? Perhaps he would pray that we may believe that his sacrifice was more than sufficient and therefore live without fear of the future. Perhaps he would pray that we may fully rest in his salvific work, filled with the joy of salvation and the assurance of his ultimate victory. In Jesus' name, amen.
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3: With SRN News, I'm Rich Thomason in Washington. A Senate committee may vote today on whether to hold Dr. Anthony Fauci in contempt of Congress, referring him to the Justice Department for potential prosecution over his refusal to answer questions at a recent hearing on his handling of the COVID pandemic. Florida Republican Rick Scott, member of the Senate Homeland Security Committee.
4: I think that will happen. I think every Republican on the committee will vote for it. So that's going to happen.
3: Senator Scott, speaking with the Salem Radio Network, as part of their investigation, Senate investigators have obtained pertinent data from a Fauci cell phone. Next up, Wisconsin, the latest state where the battle over the direction of the Democratic Party will play out. The state

0: States gubernatorial primary is Tuesday, pitting a far-left Democratic socialist candidate against a challenger endorsed by the governor. The U.S. and Iran are in agreement. Both parties say that a deal is near on a crucial Middle East waterway.
1: Iran and Oman have moved closer to an agreement on the Strait of Hormuz. The strait's closure has driven up global fuel prices. But speaking Wednesday in Las Vegas, President Trump said the price of oil has stabilized somewhat recently and predicted it will drop whenever the Iran war is over.
2: We may have to send it up again. We may have to. You know what happens when we send it up, but we hope we don't have to. But when that oil and gasoline go down, everything else follows.
1: Regional officials tell the AP that Iranian and Omani negotiators have finalized a deal pending approval from Iran's supreme leader. Trump has said a deal could be announced this week. I'm Mike Hempen.
0: Israel's military says that two of its soldiers have died in fighting in southern Lebanon. On Wall Street this morning, stock futures are mixed. Dow futures up 157 points, while the Nasdaq futures are down 94 points. This is SRN News.
3: 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Have a great day.
0: The debate over women's sports is spilling beyond the basketball court. Supporters of Indiana Fever guard Sophie Cunningham gathered outside a recent WNBA game, voicing support for her stand that girls and women's sports should be reserved for biological females. Correspondent Bernie Bennett.
4: Fans held signs backing Cunningham as counter-protesters arrived carrying LGBTQ flags and using loudspeakers, turning the area outside the arena into a tense public showdown over gender and athletics. For Christians, the debate begins with the simple truth that God created two genders, male and female, and that distinction is not a matter of politics or personal preference. That belief is why many families see calls for sex-segregated sports as more than just a matter of fairness, safety, and protecting opportunities for women and girls. Bernie Bennett reporting.
0: Many families ask, how do you protect the integrity of women's sports while keeping the focus on WNBA games and not on divisions over sports and gender? This is SRN News. The French government cracking down on something that's become a major annoyance for a lot of people, generating a lot of complaints.
5: France is banning unsolicited telemarketing calls starting August 11th. That follows years of people complaining. The new law aims to protect consumers from the intrusive calls and fraud. Previously, people had to opt out of marketing calls. Now, companies making the illegal calls can face some very heavy fines. Similar measures have been implemented in Germany. The United States, well, we only have the opt-out option, and many say that doesn't always work. Jason Walker reporting.
0: Utah can enforce its strict anti-gambling laws on prediction markets like Kalshi and Polymarket under a federal court ruling. Kalshi had asked a judge to prevent the state from enforcing restrictions on the platform. More details at srnnews.com.
6: God's love for us is constant. It's Jeremiah 31, verse 3. Long ago, the Lord said to Israel, "I have loved you, my people, with an everlasting love. With unfailing love, I have drawn you to myself." Encouragement for life from Jeremiah 31, verse 3.

0: stories in the New Testament how an Italian officer named Cornelius came to faith in Jesus Christ. Listen to the Bible from Acts chapter 10. At Caesarea, there was a man named Cornelius, a centurion in what was known as the Italian regiment. He and all his family were devout and God-fearing. He gave generously to those in need and prayed to God regularly. One day, at about 3 p.m, he had a vision. He distinctly saw an angel of God who came to him and said, "Cornelius." Cornelius stared at him in fear. "What is it, Lord?" he asked. The angel answered, "Your prayers and gifts to the poor have come up as a memorial offering before God. Now send men to Joppa and bring back a man named Simon, who is called Peter. He is staying with Simon the tanner, whose house is by the sea." When the angel who spoke to him had gone, Cornelius called two of his servants and a devout soldier who was one of his attendants. He told them everything that had happened and sent them to Joppa. About noon the following day, as they were on their journey and approaching the city, Peter went up on the roof to pray. He became hungry and wanted something to eat. And while the meal was being prepared, he fell into a trance. He saw heaven opened and something like a large sheet being let down to earth by its four corners. It contained all kinds of four-footed animals, as well as reptiles of the earth and birds of the air. Then a voice told him, "Get up, Peter, kill and eat." "Surely not, Lord," Peter replied. "I have never eaten anything impure or unclean." The voice spoke to him a second time. "Do not call anything impure that God has made clean." This happened 3 times, and immediately the sheet was taken back to heaven. While Peter was wondering about the meaning of the vision, the men sent by Cornelius found out where Simon's house was and stopped at the gate. They called out, asking if Simon, who was known as Peter, was staying there. While Peter was still thinking about the vision, the Spirit said to him, "Simon, 3 men are looking for you, so get up and go downstairs. Do not hesitate to go with them, for I have sent them." From Acts chapter 10. Listen to the Bible. It's great for the soul.
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3: Most of us eat every day, some of us too much, because yesterday's food is not enough to supply energy for today's needs. 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On this program, we are going to change all of that. 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
4: 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It is Thursday, the 6th day of August in 2026. Hello, my name is L. David Harris. I am your host, and this is your daily portion where we give you God's word every single day, and today is no exception. 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I want you to click on that button that says click here. 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Also, please, please, will you contribute to Your Daily Portion Ministries? We are a listener and viewer supported ministry. Let's go ahead and pray, and we will get underway. Father in heaven, thank you for giving us today and the privilege of

gift of prophecy and all that you have done, so your people will not perish for lack of knowledge, not a lack of wisdom. Father, will you please teach us to follow you? In Jesus' name I pray. Amen. Amen. And amen again. Let me just say before I jump into the teaching solid, God is not here to wow you. He's not here to give you something like spectacular that'll knock your socks off. Sometimes people who claim to have the gift of prophecy come up with some really like, wow, like stuff to make people feel like, oh, well, this must be true. And I know I didn't explain that clearly, but let me just say, when the prophet Nathan went to King David to talk to him about stealing Uriah's wife and murdering Uriah, he wasn't giving King David, some brand new insight. It was that David, for at least a year, had been running away from the truth that he already knew. He knew good and well that he should not have done what he did. And God was like, in order to take you to the next level, I need to send this prophet directly to you so you can know that these words came from me. There are times that God opens up our understanding because we have not studied the word and accepted it as clearly as we ought to have. Maybe like in the days of King Josiah and the prophetess Huldah, that the people of God misplaced the word of God. The books of the law were gone. And God said, we're going to restore this, but I'm going to do it through prophecy, through the prophetess, and we're going to return you back to the word of God. I know I'm leaving out a lot, but I just want you to know that prophecy is not always or primarily about predicting the future. We know that there is that gift of foretelling, but it is also about speaking on behalf of God to build up, exhort, and comfort his people in the present. That is telling forth, that is being the mouthpiece of God in this unique way. And there are times that you will speak, if you have this gift of prophecy, things that you could not natively have known except the Holy Ghost had given you the truth there. And so the church needs this gift now as much as it ever has. May I just say, maybe even more than it ever has. And God gave his people messengers all throughout the lifespan of his people, the congregation. Yes, and even in our day, we have that privilege. And so our first lesson comes in from 1 Corinthians chapter 14, and I will read verse 3. 1 Corinthians chapter 14, and I will read verse 3, the Bible reads, but he that prophesieth, or the one who prophesies, speaks to people for their strengthening, encouragement, and consolation, or support. And so this verb to prophesy, the word here, prophetuo, I was mixing it up with prophetase, and so it got my tongue twisted. We talked about tongues yesterday. It means to prophesy, to speak on behalf of another. The word carries both the sense of foretelling and telling forth. Speaking truth from God into the lives of his people for their building up, not merely to reveal future events. So to reveal future events that we could not otherwise know on our own is only part of the gift of prophecy. Okay, so the gift of prophecy is pastoral in its core. You understand, like God is protecting, he's nurturing, he's correcting, he's guiding in the gift of prophecy. He gives us this gift to strengthen the weak, to encourage the discouraged, and to comfort those who are also grieving. It is the voice of God meeting his people in our most pressing needs. God has given us this blessing. And so the action step is to ask God to use your words today. I'm not saying that when he uses you with your words that that is necessarily that gift, but just think about it. Apply it to you. Like, how can I build someone up, or to encourage someone who may be struggling, or to bring comfort to those who are carrying a

0: heavy burden. And that will bring us into sort of the principle of what God is after as he ignites the hearts and minds of those that are his messengers, the prophets. Our second lesson comes in from Amos chapter 3 and verse 7. Amos chapter 3 and verse 7. The Bible reads, "Surely the Lord God will do nothing, but he revealeth his secret unto his servants, the prophets." Let me read it from the New English translation. "Certainly the sovereign Lord does nothing without first revealing his plan to his servants, the prophets." What Pastor Henry Monroe Wright used to teach us when I was under his tutelage for probably about 20 years of my life at church and in ministry, was that God would not do anything important. Nothing that is mission critical related to the people of God and how we come into the earth and how we serve people on planet earth. He will do nothing important. And so this kind of connection that God is talking about is a secret council. It's an intimate circle of confidence. Like God reveals his purposes to his prophets the way a trusted friend shares what others do not know. The prophetic gift is rooted in intimacy with God, not just supernatural ability. So shaking, falling, and licking your head on the ground and waking up and being able to say stuff you didn't know before is not an indicator of the gift of prophecy. The Bible says of Moses that God spoke to him mouth to mouth, like face to face. He breathed into the life of Moses. He inspired Moses so that when Moses spoke, he was speaking verily the words of God. And so I'm grateful that God never leaves us without the witness in the earth. And so God has always chosen to speak through human vessels who walk closely with him. The prophetic gift is not given to the spectacular. This gift is given to those who are in the counsel of God through surrender, through prayer and obedience. We're not going to go into the markers of the prophet, but I will just say the true prophet, but I will say that these must be godly people who have a deep intimacy with God. And yeah, I'm grateful that he has this gift in the earth still today.
1: 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Always remember, we cannot live by bread alone, but by every word that comes from the mouth of God. This has been your Daily Portion with L. David Harris. Make it a great day.
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3: There are close to 1.5 billion websites in existence, of which 200 million or so are active. On April the 5th, 1991, there were zero. But on April the 6th, that number increased by one to one. It was created by Tim Berners-Lee, the man credited with creating the Internet. And it was for the purpose of helping people to create websites and understand hypertext. So there's been explosive growth. And whereas it's great to be able to book a rental car while you wait for an elevator, or check the weather in your hometown, or chat with your friend in Brazil, or plan a vacation, or do your shopping, the Internet is also full of sludge. AI is here and rapidly becoming more prominent. And while the boosters of AI talk about how wonderful it will be, it has already revealed it has an especially dark side. And the word is, countless jobs will be eliminated. Cybersecurity is going to be a massive concern, and we could be looking at a dystopian future. Time will tell. Technology will advance. Television was a massive disruptor, then cable and satellite and streaming video. How do you handle technology? Well, you don't let it handle you. You lived without it once, proving that it can be done. And you need to make choices and set boundaries and lay down ground rules. Knowledge is good, but there's knowledge you don't need. Psalm 101 verse 3 says, "I will set no wicked thing before mine eyes." Daniel lived with integrity in Babylon, Joseph in Egypt, and Job remained faithful under fire. You don't have to be dragged into the sewer by technology. God can keep you clean if you want him to do so. Be careful with your devices, set some parameters, pray.

Following the death of Solomon, his son Rehoboam reigned in his stead. But this would prove the beginning of the end of Israel as one united nation. Prior to Solomon's death, one of his mighty men, Jeroboam, had been told by a prophet that the kingdom would be split and that he would become the ruler of 10 of the northern tribes, but that this wouldn't happen until Solomon died. Solomon had tried to prepare his son for his role, but the history of his life shows the impact of Solomon's union with idolatrous woman and the failure of proper guidance in parenting. As Rehoboam took to the throne, he was approached soon after by some leading men from the various tribes. They came to ask him if things would get easier under his rulership. In the closing years of Solomon's reign, things had been quite difficult and he had taxed the people heavily. Rehoboam told them to come back in 3 days. Firstly, he approached some older men and they told him to be kind to the people, to ease their burdens, and they would serve him forever. He wasn't happy with this advice, so he asked some younger men, and they told him to deal sternly with his people and let them know right from the start who was in charge. Flattered by the prospect of consolidating power, he made these younger men his advisors. When after 3 days he was approached by these men, he told them he was going to increase their burdens and taxes. This was never God's plan. He never intended that his people would be treated by the king in such a way. The irreparable result of this action meant that the 10 northern tribes separated and formed a government under Jeroboam, and the 2 southern tribes of Judah and Benjamin stayed under the rulership of Rehoboam. Newly placed on the throne, Jeroboam's greatest fear was that the heart of the people would one day be won over by the ruler of the throne in Jerusalem. At that time, there was only one temple in Jerusalem, and he wanted to remove any possible reason for the people to need to go there and possibly have their allegiance to the king renewed. He built 2 centers of worship, one in the north here in Dan and one in the south. Here the 10 tribes could worship and they didn't have to go to Jerusalem. Here in Tel Dan, right behind me, we have the temple that he built with both a holy and a most holy place. Tel Dan today lies on the border with modern-day Lebanon and is an archaeological site. They found the Tel Dan inscription, which is the first mention of David outside of the Bible. He then put in the most holy place 2 calves of gold, but in so doing he violated the plain command of God in the 10 commandments not to make any graven images. He tried to persuade some Levites to serve as priests, but out of principle they refused, and so he chose men from the lowest rungs of society to act as priests. The people were encouraged to come and worship, but it was too far to go to Jerusalem. Thus began a sad and sorry decline of the 10 northern kingdoms into apostasy and ruin until they were scattered. God did not leave them without witness, though, and sent them prophets such as Elijah, Elisha, Hosea, Amos, and Obadiah. All appealed to the northern kingdom. This terrible split in Israel started with a young king listening to the wrong advice. Instead of listening to those who were wiser in years, he listened to advice that appealed to his pride, ambition, and ego. When we are in positions of influence and power, may we never lead with selfish ambition and always look for the good of those we serve and have humility.

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1: Are you fearful? Hi, I'm Chuck Bentley with My Money Life from Crown. Do your resources seem limited? Are bills increasing? Does your future feel uncertain? Financial fear has a way of narrowing our vision. That's why the story of Elisha in 2 Kings 4 is so encouraging. A man brought 20 loaves of barley bread to the prophet Elisha. It wasn't much, yet he instructed his servants to set it before 100 men. The servant questioned him, "How can I set this before 100 men? In other words, this isn't enough." Elisha repeated himself, trusting in God's provision. Sure enough, everyone ate, and there was food left over. Financial fear often begins when we look at our circumstances and conclude, this is not enough. Faith asks a different question. What can God do with what I have? God may not miraculously multiply your resources, but our confidence must never rest solely in the amount we have. Throughout Scripture, God repeatedly worked through limited resources. A widow's oil, a boy's lunch, a few loaves of bread for Elisha. 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So if financial fear is weighing on you today, remember this. What seems insufficient to you is not insufficient to the Lord. Trust Him. Obey Him. Be faithful with what He's entrusted to you, and leave the results in His hands. And if credit card debt is making you fearful, let Christian credit counselors help. 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
3: Welcome to Johnny Erickson Tada Sharing Hope. Let's face it, depression can be overwhelming. But here's Johnny to offer some encouragement for when you're struggling.
4: And yes, I deal with it. Discouragement, it can be very fearful, especially when I'm afraid of the future. I can get the blues when pain medication doesn't do a thing for my back. Yeah, I struggle with worry and loneliness when I can't find anyone to get me up and out of bed in the morning, or when my husband needs a break from caregiving routines and it seems like everybody's busy and not able to assist. Yeah, I can feel down when I get what I call sweats and flushes and they won't stop. It's a kind of a blood pressure problem connected with something pinching me or twisting or jabbing me in the body somewhere. It's so frustrating when I can't tell where, and it gets me discouraged. It gets me down. I feel downright sick and tired of being sick and tired and disabled. And I had better stop here or else this is going to end up a pity party. But let me say here that I'm also keenly aware of this tendency to worry or get depressed. I know this about myself. I'm not ashamed of it. It's just part of what it means to be human in a broken world. But when these problems start creeping up on me or become overwhelming, that's my cue. It's like little yellow flags waving or red lights blinking, dee, dee, dee, dee, dee, warning me, go to Scripture, Johnny, go to Scripture, go to Scripture, go to God's promises, go to the Word. And thankfully, I've got at least enough maturity to do just that. 2 Timothy chapter 2, verse 1 explains what I need when I get fearful or discouraged. It simply says, quote, "Be strong in the grace that is in Christ Jesus." To be strong in the grace of Jesus, to remember three things. This, according to the Puritan Thomas Boston. And I already know that my physical challenges set me up for failure. So number one, be ready for action, he says. Luke chapter 12 says to gird your loins and keep your light burning. In other words, be diligent. Know that tough times will undoubtedly come, so get prepared. Don't you be blindsided. Don't be surprised when fiery ordeals test your faith. Be ready for action, and you won't be totally ambushed by your emotions. I mean, they who have a mind for heaven must be strong. They've got to be ready for action. Next. Be ready for action and be resolved. What was King David's advice to his son who was about to build God's temple? He said, be strong and do it. Just do it. Do not get diverted by your feelings. I mean, there are times I have just kept repeating the promises of God over and over and over as though my life depended on it. And it does. Why do I do it? Because I am resolved to stay hopeful in Christ. I'm committed. I'm not going to succumb to fear and discouragement and worry. It's what courage looks like in the face of hard times. So be ready for action, be resolved. And the third thing, Thomas Boston says, to, quote, be in Christ. Trust and embrace him. Flee to him. Confide to him. Confess and repent and empty yourself before him. Make nothing of yourself and everything of him.
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I'm Mary Lohman of the Christian Working Woman, and those of us who daily go to a job know very well what it means to face a world which often does not operate by Christian principles. This week, I've been talking about integrity in the marketplace. Today, I'd like to present another ethical case study and see how a Christian should respond. Here's that case. A bright lawyer works in a prestigious law firm. She does her work exceptionally well, puts in many hours of overtime, and aspires to a partnership someday. Since she is a Christian and a woman of integrity, she turns in exactly the hours she has worked, which she knows to be more than most, if not all, of the other lawyers in the firm. Yet it appears to be less because everyone else pads the hours on his or her reports. She has an annual review coming up, and she knows the subject will surface. Though her work is above reproach, she hasn't billed the clients for as many hours as others have. What does she say to the managing partner who questions her about her hours? What will she do if she is encouraged to pad her hours? What effect could that have on her career? Well, remember our guiding verse from Proverbs 21:21, pursuing righteousness, doing the right thing, makes her course of action very clear. It is without question wrong to pad the hours, and she's done the right thing in turning in only what she has truly worked, no matter how it makes her look. The question now is, how does she address this situation during her review? I believe she should keep the focus on herself and off of others. There's no need to point fingers at others, but simply to reiterate that she has kept accurate records and turned in actual hours. If her management should explicitly ask or imply that she needs to turn in more hours, she'll then have to take a more direct approach, stating her principles if necessary. But it's unlikely, especially in a law firm, that she will be explicitly asked or told to pad her hours. However, if she doesn't comply, she's likely to find that it's costly to her. She may discover that promotions pass her up or performance evaluations are not fair and that partnership that she wants isn't offered. Integrity can be costly. The good guys don't always come out first in the world system. Tomorrow, we'll address this issue of the cost of integrity. 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Have you connected with one of our anchored communities yet? 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You can learn more and register at ChristianWorkingWoman.org.

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3: With SRN News, I'm Rich Thomason in Washington. There's talk of a pending agreement to reopen the Strait of Hormuz. Iran says a deal with Gulf neighbor Oman is close at hand. President Trump says he was ready to lower the boom on Iran, and that, he says, is what brought Tehran back to the bargaining table.
4: We were set for the biggest attack of any attack, and we've hit them very hard for the last few months. But we were all set for the biggest attack since World War II, and they called me. And they said, please don't do it. Let's talk. And then they said, we never said that. You know what? The fake news knows they did say that. But we are talking. Let's see what happens.
3: The president, speaking in Nevada, predicts that oil prices, currently holding steady, will fall once the Iran war is over. Never quiet for very long, North Korea is raising a ruckus again.
5: South Korea has said North Korea has launched an unidentified projectile towards the water off its east coast. The move is the latest in a string of weapons tests by North Korea this year. South Korea's military did not identify the type of missile, but said the launch took place on Thursday. It comes as North Korean leader Kim Jong-un continues to focus on enlarging the state's nuclear and missile arsenals. Experts say Kim wants international recognition.

0: recognition as a nuclear state in order to demand the lifting of economic sanctions. I'm Karen Shamas.
1: Crews taking advantage of cooler weather to start getting a handle on wildfires that have displaced tens of thousands of people around Spokane, Washington. Italy placing all of its major cities under the highest heat alert as Europe endures a severe heat wave. On Wall Street, Dow futures 157 points higher. NASDAQ futures are down 94 points. This is SRN News.
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1: Many Christian leaders are warning churches against letting artificial intelligence replace the God-ordained call to preach the gospel.
3: While some pastors use artificial intelligence as a research tool and Christians turn to it for Bible study help, critics say it can never replace prayerful sermon preparation. They note that AI may mimic human conversations, but it cannot experience pain, grief, or joy. Christians believe Jesus Christ came to earth fully God and fully man, living, dying, and rising again, underscoring the unique value and dignity of every human life. I'm Bill Alexander.
1: Archaeologists in Jerusalem say they have found the city's first ancient mold used to create Judean pillar figurines, small household objects from biblical era Judah, dating roughly 800 to 500 BC, discovered at the Tower of David. The clay mold was shaped to form only the figurine's face, with artisans later attaching the head by hand. SRN News. The Trump administration turning up the heat on Mexican cartel bosses.
4: Acting Attorney General Todd Blanche is announcing a major new rewards package targeting leadership of the Jalisco New Generation cartel.
5: We're also announcing today with the State Department more than $100 million in rewards for information leading to the arrest of not only the five that were just unsealed today, but three indicted, previously unsealed cases against additional CJNG leadership.
4: The move expands existing cases against one of Mexico's most violent and powerful criminals. Organizations. Willie Nelson, the White House.
1: The U.S. has suspended avocado inspections in the Mexican state of Michoacán because of an unspecified threat to American interests there. One local official says it's designed to protect workers following recent arrests that were linked to an extortion plot. NASDAQ futures are down 123 points, while the S&P futures are up 14. More details, srnnews.com.
6: God's love for us is constant. It's Jeremiah 31, verse 3. Long ago, the Lord said to Israel, I have loved you, my people, with an everlasting love. With unfailing love, I have drawn you to myself. Encouragement for life from Jeremiah 31, verse 3.

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1: I was speaking at a Christian workers conference in Alaska, and a veteran missionary approached me afterward with some intriguing information. She and her husband have worked for many years with an Indian tribe in Alaska, a tribe that has an interesting custom, according to the missionary. If you're from that tribe, they said you grow up learning about your backpack. It's not a real backpack, but it's a symbol of a very real human experience. The idea is that whenever you do something wrong, a rock goes in your backpack, and you carry that on your back, all the weight of all your mistakes, all your life. Well, I'm Ron Hutchcraft, and I want to have a word with you today about carrying the burden no more. Now, when I heard about that, I couldn't help but think what an accurate image that is, no matter what tribe you're from. In a sense, we really do carry around with us the weight of the things we've done wrong, the people we've hurt, the failures, the sins. With our backpack comes this feeling of guilt and shame, regret. Many people carry their backpack till the day they die. But you know what? You don't have to be one of them. In our word for today from the Word of God, there is a very moving statement of what God has done to liberate us from the load of a lifetime of our sin. Speaking of Jesus, the Bible says in Isaiah 53:4, "Surely he took up our infirmities and carried our sorrows. He was pierced for our transgressions. He was crushed for our iniquities. The punishment that brought us peace was upon him." God says that Jesus, his one and only Son, took the backpack that was full of my sin, put it on himself, and carried it all the way to an old rugged cross. He carried yours too. And if he hadn't, there would be absolutely no way you or I could have a chance of going to heaven. After all, when the Bible describes heaven, it says nothing impure will ever enter it. You can't get into heaven if you've still got the backpack of your sin. Some of us hope we might be good enough to get into heaven, right? Well, that's probably the main reason we get involved in our religion and our church. But the Bible makes two things very clear. One, every one of us has this backpack called sin. It says all have sinned and fall short of the glory of God. Two, there is no good we can do that will pay for our sin. In God's own words, he saved us not because of the righteous things we had done. You get it? Not because of the righteous things we had done, but because of his mercy. God's bottom line is this statement, Hebrews 9:22, without the shedding of blood, there is no forgiveness. That's why Jesus allowed himself to be pierced and crushed and nailed to a cross to pay the penalty for every sin you and I have ever done, so we don't have to. I've been with a lot of people the day they finally put their total trust in Jesus to forgive their sin and make them right with God. And often they have described the feeling this way. They'll say, "I feel like a 100-pound weight's been lifted from my back." Well, it has. The deadly backpack of sin is gone. And yours can be too. Today. If you will, in your heart, make your way up that hill where Jesus died. And leave your backpack there, full of the sins of a lifetime, at the foot of his cross. And if you don't belong to Jesus and you want to, oh, for goodness sake, today, tell him, "Jesus, I'm yours." I've actually set up our website to be a place of a new beginning where you can find right there in front of you the information from God's own word about how to be sure every sin has been erased from God's book and that you're going to heaven when you die. Here's the web address, anewstory.com. That's anewstory.com. Please check it out soon today. Jesus carried all your sins to his cross so you don't ever have to carry them again.
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1: Okay, I'm not sure I want to know, but I think I should ask. How can I grow as a husband?
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0: can tend to get short and snappy with me. Like, your voice is very on
1: edge. What are you talking about?
0: Like, yeah, and it makes me feel like you don't think I'm competent. And I already feel some of that insecurity anyway, but that really triggers me.
1: And you are 100% right.
0: Really?
1: Do that.
0: You think so?
1: I'm under stress, and I take it out, and I get snappy, and I'm harsh, and I'm a know-it-all. You're right. I need to grow in that.
0: Wouldn't this be a great question, though, to ask your spouse?
1: Yeah, if you have the guts.
0: Ask your spouse tonight where they think you can grow.
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0: I waited patiently for the Lord, and he inclined unto me and heard my cry. He brought me up also out of a horrible pit, out of the miry clay, and set my feet upon a rock, and established my goings. And he hath put a new song in my mouth, even praise unto our God. Many shall see it and fear, and shall trust in the Lord.
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2: 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According to evolutionary ideas, dinosaurs went extinct around 65 million years ago. But we find evidence that dinosaurs lived much more recently than that. Over 20 years ago, scientists discovered soft tissue in a dinosaur bone. Red blood cells, collagen fibers, and blood vessels in a supposedly 65 million year old T-Rex femur. We know soft tissue chemically breaks down. It can't last millions of years. Now this discovery doesn't fit with the evolutionary story, but it does fit with the biblical account of history. Dinosaurs were buried during Noah's flood just 4,300 years ago.
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0: Greg Laurie here from A New Beginning. I want to talk to you about something that's close to my heart. It's called AM radio. 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
4: With SRN News, I'm Rich Thomason in Washington. The Senate Homeland Security Committee preparing for a vote on holding Dr. Anthony Fauci in contempt of Congress. At issue, Fauci's repeated refusal to answer questions during a hearing dealing with Fauci's handling of the COVID-19 response.
5: This vote comes as investigators get their hands on Dr. Fauci's phone. Committee Chair Republican Rand Paul attempting to hold Anthony Fauci responsible for taking the fifth 111 times during that coronavirus hearing. Prior to the hearing, Senator Paul releasing more than 1,000 pages of Fauci's diary that he emailed to himself using a government server. In the diary, he brags about all the attention he was getting during the COVID era.
4: Correspondent Laura Winters. Iran says it's on the verge of an agreement with Oman to reopen the Strait of Hormuz. Ukraine and Russia continue trading fire. Ukrainian President Zelensky says Ukraine has hit oil refineries deep inside Russia, while the Russians have killed at least 3 Ukrainian civilians.
6: Zelensky is urging allies to supply interceptor missiles to bolster Ukraine's air defenses. Speaking a day earlier during a meeting with Britain's defense minister, Zelensky said,
7: This night again, the signal before the winter, we think that we need the unanimity and we need strong support from your country and from all other European friends, that this is a signal also that Russia gives us and to the world that they don't want to stop.
6: Analysts believe Russia is attempting to exhaust Ukraine through endless barrages. I'm Karen Shemas.
4: Healthcare workers at the epicenter of Congo's Ebola outbreak are protesting over unpaid wages. They've abandoned several health facilities demanding to be paid. On Wall Street, Dow futures up 100 points.

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1: John Deere manufactured a tractor which they called the R. They sent it to various farms at home and abroad for a time of testing. Put it out there in real life and see what it'll do. See how it'll hold up. It's not trying to break it on purpose, but to see if it will do a good job without breaking. If you're going to produce a solid and successful machine, one that will benefit farmers, don't you think a time of testing is good to see if it'll do what you want it to do? So testing can be a good thing to establish quality in a tractor. The writer of James said that we should count it pure joy when we suffer trials of various kinds because we come out better in the end. Then why do we grumble and complain, moan and groan during hard times? Well, it's no fun and it's not easy. But God, our designer, is able to utilize hard times to our spiritual benefit. This is Rod Bieber with Seed Time and Harvest.
0: There are new signs of a spiritual revival inside Britain's military.
2: A former Army Lieutenant Colonel says baptisms, chapel attendance, and Bible demand are all on the rise among British service members. Martin Klinicki of the Soldiers and Aviators Scripture Readers Association says many young recruits are searching for meaning and purpose. Christian Today says chaplains report growing numbers of baptisms and confirmations at training centers and military academies across the UK, pointing to renewed interest in the Christian faith. I'm Bill Alexander.
0: Church of England cathedrals reportedly welcomed more worshipers in 2025, with weekly attendance averaging over 32,000, marking five straight years of growth. Christian Today reports adult Sunday services rose 8%, Christmas gained 6%, Easter attendance climbed 5%, reaching pre-pandemic levels. Still, overall participation remains below 2019 figures. This is SRN News. President Trump has 11 grandkids, so his instincts served him well as he chased a little boy who appeared on stage in Las Vegas with his family at a presidential rally.
3: Call him the grandfather-in-chief. President Trump running after the toddler who was on the elevated stage, the little boy wandering away, and the audience laughing as President Trump springs into action and then making a joke about Joe Biden falling. Listen.
4: It's really an honor. It's really an honor to stand here before you and speak. Sorry, excuse me. I have a little mom brain going on right now. I'm so sorry. He's gonna take off. Thank you, truly. Thank you, Mr. President.
3: Thank
0: you.
3: Laura Winters reporting.
0: Utah can enforce its strict anti-gambling laws on prediction markets like Kalshi and Poly Market. That's the ruling from a federal court judge. More details, SRNnews.com.
5: God's love for us is constant. 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Long ago, the Lord said to Israel, I have loved you, my people, with an everlasting love. With unfailing love, I have drawn you to myself. Encouragement for Life from Jeremiah 31, verse 3.

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1: There was an event that took place in 2015 in Charleston, South Carolina, that I don't think anyone will ever forget.
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1: That was the day our country was rocked. And I remember it because it had an effect on me. It had an effect on people that were there.
0: And we've got a gentleman in the studio today who was personally affected. Chris Singleton is with us today, who travels the country as an inspirational speaker, former professional baseball player. So, Chris, I've heard you speak. You know, you're a YouTube phenomenon. Did you know that?
2: Well, I didn't know that, man. I didn't, but I appreciate that for sure, man.
0: No, I mean, I've watched you, you know, in front of little kids and high schoolers and even businessmen and women. And one of the things I'll never forget, and I'd love to hear you talk about this, is what you call your five numbers. You know, 170, 50, 9, and 1. Did you see that? I didn't even have to look at my notes.
1: I'm
0: that
1: was impressed good. By that.
2: That was
1: actually.
2: Really good, man.
0: I mean, when I first heard you say those numbers, I thought, you know, you're a baseball guy. You're talking about your average. You know, you said 170. I'm like, oh, 170?
2: No.
0: Is that what he hit? And then you walk through those numbers, and it's really life-changing. So help our listeners understand what do those numbers mean?
2: I call it my struggle moment, man. Those numbers, to me, they keep me going every single day. So there was one person that was misinformed and misled to hate people that looked like me. And unfortunately, this one person, he walked into my church, Mother Emmanuel AME, and fired over 70 bullets. And during Bible study that night, over 50 of those bullets entered bodies. He took 9 lives, and one of those lives happened to be my hero, my mom. So those numbers to me, when it gets tough being on the road, when it gets tough being away from my family, those numbers lock me back in and they keep me going to keep spreading the good word.
0: Yeah, so can you take us back? I mean, you get a phone call. You're what, 18 years old, 17?
2: Yeah, 18 years old. I, you know, just finished my freshman year of college. Had a pretty good freshman year playing this mid-major school.
0: Pretty and, good. I mean, you even beat Clemson.
2: Yeah, we did.
0: First time in school history?
2: First time in school history, beat Clemson, man. That's
0: did
2: what
0: you
2: I was,
0: do anything in that game?
2: I did. I had a great game, man.
0: That was I already know this. I'm trying to let you tell everybody how great you are.
2: You threw me an alley-oop. I like that, man. So we beat Clemson, 4 hits, you know, diving catch. And the coolest thing for me, man, my mom was such a baseball mom that she was a teacher at my high school. She's on the intercom the next day. Did y'all see my baby last night? He had such a good game.
0: Really?
2: So, man, phenomenal freshman season. But, you know, I call it the unthinkable is what happened to me and my family, because we see stuff like that on TV and in the newspapers or on our phone when we're scrolling, but we never think it'll happen to us. And that's what that night, June 17th, 2015, was for me. Get a phone call to come down to our church because something bad happened. And ultimately, I get down there and I realize that it wasn't just something bad, but it was the unimaginable that my mother and 8 other people were shot and killed.
1: So, Chris, you have 2 younger siblings.
2: I do.
1: Did they go to the church with you or the hospital?
2: I went straight to my church. You know, this is fresh. And somebody said, Chris, get down here. So I went down to my church and they put us in this hotel is what they had us in. At this time, you know, you see all the social media stuff coming to your phone. Everybody's calling you, but nobody's telling you anything. You just know something bad has happened. And I didn't tell my brother and sister to come down there because I had no idea what the severity of it. So ultimately, though, that night I had to tell them that mom was gone. And it wasn't just me. I had my high school sweetheart, my wife now, that was there with me to help me break that news to them. But it was really, really rough for us in that moment.
0: If I remember right, you got a call from your mom's phone.
2: Yep.
0: So you almost think it's her.
2: Exactly.
0: But it's not. So you have no idea. You get down there. When they say your mom was gone, because not everybody was killed.
2: Mm-mm.
0: 9 were killed and she's one of them. Do you remember thinking, what do I do? Or what was your first thought?
1: Were you angry? Were you sad? Like, walk us through your emotions.
2: You know, me, first of all, when I got down there, it was just, I was just extremely anxious. I didn't know what was going to happen. And we're in a hotel room, but it's actually like a conference room in the hotel. And so everybody in there is screaming and, you know, all the stuff's happening there, police in and out.
1: And give us the details of what happened. Someone walked in.
2: Yeah. This guy walked in with 8 magazines of bullets with hate in his heart. His mission of starting a race war, and he fired all those bullets to my church because of the color of their skin. That's what happened. But, you know, that night I didn't know why it happened or what was going on. I

0: just knew that my mom went to Bible study. And later on that night, there was a coroner there, and always mentioned that I hope people are privileged enough to not know who the coroner is, because I was 18 and I didn't know who she was. But she said to me, "Chris, can you describe your mom?" is what she asked me to do. Ultimately, I thought, well, is she asking me to describe this because my mom's hurt so bad, or is she asking me this because she's trying to confirm that my mom's okay? Mm-hmm. And so I described my mom, and finally, she said, "Chris, it's confirmed your mother's been taken away." And so when I heard that, it's like, you know, you go numb, and telling my brother and sister is probably one of the toughest things I've ever had to do in my life.
1: How old were they at the time?
0: Little brother, 12, little sister, 15. So middle school, high school, telling them that our hero, our mom was no longer with us.
1: And your dad?
0: Dad wasn't there that night. He wasn't doing too well. And so I called him and, you know, called other people. I actually called my high school basketball coach. Mm. That's why I, got such a great relationship with him, because we think sometimes as educators, you think you're doing what you're doing. Maybe you're making an impact. But when my dad didn't answer, you know, my friends are calling me and this and that. And the third, I called my coach. And so for me, that night was rough. It was really rough. There was no sleep that night. My little brother, who was 12, actually slept in the bed next to him. And, you know, he's crying himself to sleep. And for a period there, I didn't give myself any time. You know, I just started thinking, what do I got to do for them? Mm. And we always hear, you know, Chris, be strong, stay strong. And so I thought being strong meant never crying. I thought being strong meant never showing any emotion. And so there was a small period of time where I thought strength was being a robot. And life has a funny way of letting you, you know, realize that's not strength. That's just being fake. I'm grateful that God gave me the wisdom to be a real man and show emotion. And finally, you know, come back down to earth and figure out that, hey, we're all human. We all go through things, and showing emotion doesn't mean you're weak. It just means you're a human being.
2: Mm. I mean, you had to keep it together. In some ways, were you the dad to your siblings?
0: You know, I always say I was like a father figure, but I realized really quickly that being a father figure wouldn't work for them, because I'm saying, hey, make sure you do this, do that, you know, straight A's, this, that, and the third. They're like, Chris, if you don't get out of my face, man. So I realized I just got to be a big brother, because father figure wasn't going to cut it. But definitely taking care of them, and always told them, hey, we want to make mom proud. You know, we can't let mom down. Let's just do what she wants us to do.
1: Did you know the other victims that were killed that night? Did you know any of them?
0: Absolutely. You know, Mother Emanuel, you know, we're a small church. Always joke that the average age of Mother Emanuel had to be like 65, you know. It was an old church, right? And so the young families, we stuck together. You know, everybody was like, I mean, grandma, grandpa, or auntie, uncle. And so when you did well at your game, everybody at the church knew. You know, when you got a scholarship to play in college, everybody at the church knew. They celebrated you. Oh, man, for sure as a family. So I knew everybody that lost their life that night, for sure.
1: Oh, so I'm just wondering, here you are, this young man. This person walks in to start a race war. How are you not enraged? Did you get to the point where you're sad? You said you were in shock. Did you get angry?
0: You know, sometimes people ask me, Chris, would you change the thing? Well, absolutely I would. I want my mom here with me.
2: Yeah.
0: But I know for a fact that God put forgiveness in my heart, because there's no way in the world that I could have said that I forgave my mother's killer. And the way that I describe it is, when I forgave my mother's killer, it was like a reporter kind of rushed me and said, hey, Chris, you know, how do you feel about it? I remember she was from the BBC. She said, how do you feel about all these things happening? What do you think about the killer? And I said, you know, I already forgive him. Our family already forgives him. And my sister looks over at me like, we what? Right? And for me, I describe it as being on autopilot. You know, you're driving home sometimes and you don't even know if you turn left or right, but you just get into your driveway. You're like, man, I don't know what stoplight I was at. I don't know what stop sign. I was on autopilot. And that's what it was for me when I forgave my mother's killer. And I know why now. I know why, because forgiveness wasn't just for me that day. It was for so many people that were like, man, if this guy and these families can forgive, how can I not? I've just seen so much good come from it. But I was upset then that my mom was no longer here. I'm still upset that my mom won't see her grandsons play t-ball. So I'll forever be upset. But I think angry and having anger, and no, I don't feel that in my heart right now. And I haven't ever.
2: I mean, do you remember a process of walking through, like you said, the anger to the forgiveness? Was it instantaneous or did it take a while? And what was that like?
0: No, man, I think, you know, when I first lost my mom, we didn't know that she

0: was killed because of the color of her skin. We just knew that a guy walked in and did that, right? It was just a mass shooting. We didn't know why the mass shooting happened. And so I was just devastated that my mom was gone. I thought it was just, you know, a mass shooting that happened. I didn't know the reasoning behind it or nothing like that. I immediately looked at my brother and sister and said, man, you know, our mom is who feeds us. What are we about to do? I have no idea. I didn't know anything about car insurance, didn't know anything about health care. I didn't know anything. I was, you know, blessed to have a mom that took care of all that stuff. And so I didn't know. And so immediately I'm trying to figure out, well, you know, how are we eating on Tuesday night? Who's driving to school for the next, you know, 5 years? Like, what's going to happen? And so that's what the process was for me initially. Now, when things died down, the media went away and all that stuff happened, then I was able to sit down and think, man, my mom was really killed because she's black. Mm-hmm. That's a terrible way for somebody to go. And I'm so grateful that in that time, I think God was molding me because me personally, man, if it was just up to me, I would have been like, hey, this happened. I want to play my sport and that's it. But God had other plans for me. And I didn't see that at the time, but I see that now. And the process for me with forgiveness is simple. I think you got to say it out loud, right? I forgive Dylan Roof. I forgive him for taking my mother's life. And I think there's got to be something on the other side of that forgiveness, right? As a believer, there's something on the other side of salvation for us. When we die, we, you know, there's eternal life. And so for me, on the other side of forgiveness, I think, man, now I don't have to think every single young white male is racist. That's on the other side of forgiveness for me. Mm. On the other side is now I don't have to be nervous when I walk into a room and I can have the door behind me and not be scared on the other side of forgiveness. So there's got to be something on the other side of it when you talk about the process of it. But initially, man, God put it on my heart. I'd be giving myself way too much credit saying I did this and that, processing it. No, God put it on my heart. That happened, and now I know why.
1: One of the questions we get most often this time of year is, what study should we do with our small group?
2: I thought you were going to say, who's going to win the Super Bowl?
1: No, I wasn't going to say that. And honestly, if you haven't done the new Art of Marriage, and I said, it's a new Art of Marriage.
2: It's been like refreshed, redone, and it is awesome.
1: You should do it. Give it a shot.
2: Yeah, you can do the Art of Marriage. And if you want, maybe you want to do a parenting study. We have the Art of Parenting or Vertical Marriage. They're all video studies and workbooks, and they're on sale right now through the end of August. 25% off. That's a deal. I like sales.
1: Me too.
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1: I'm listening to you thinking, man, this faith, you're 18 years old and yet you had this foundational faith. How did that come about?
0: Yeah, I was raised in the church, but you know, being raised in the church doesn't mean anything.
1: Right.
0: It just means you don't got a choice. That's what that means, right? And so I went to church like any other kid would, but you know, I say there's a crossroads. When you go through something really tough, especially when your mom is murdered while she's praying, right? Praying
1: she was
0: in church.
1: Praying.
0: Yeah, in Bible study. You could say, hey, my mom's murdered in church. There's no way God is real.
1: Yeah.
0: You could say that, or you could say, God, I don't know how in the world this happened or why it happened, but I know only you can get me through it. And I went with the latter. And because I've gone with the latter, that's where my faith has been strengthened tenfold. And I'm super practical about things because, you know, if your mom is murdered while she's praying, you could say, man, Chris, how could she, you know, be killed if she's praying to the God that you serve?
3: Right.
0: I said, God, I don't know how. I don't know why, but I know only you can get me through this mess. And God has come through time and time after again. So I think my faith is definitely strengthened after it. I used to read my mother's Bible. She used to read from cover to cover. She was one of those types of people, right? Every year, read cover to cover, and she would highlight things. For me, finally reading the Bible by myself, not just, you know, trusting my pastor to do it or my mom to do it. Me reading myself, I'll read her Bibles. And reading those scriptures, that's when I found my faith. Mm. Not just relying on my mom or my pastor, but I found a relationship for myself.
2: I mean, was there ever a moment where you know, struggled with the how in the world does my mom or anybody go to a church, sit in a Bible study, pray, and lose their life? Did you ever struggle with, God, what are you doing?
1: Or did your siblings?
0: I never struggled with the how, because I think, you know, there's obviously good in the world, but there's some real bad in the world, unfortunately, right? There's some people that want to do evil things. And I realize that we have the gift of free will. So some people are

0: going to use it, and it's going to be a curse. And so I never struggled with the how, but I always struggled with the why. Like, why, you know, why did my mom have to go?
1: Yeah.
0: You know, the person that would love everybody, you know, she was a track coach, would take you home from school after practice and say, hey, did you get a meal? If not, let's go to, you know, Wendy's or Hardee's or something real quick. So I struggle with the, you know, why my mom? As far as my faith, I'm so grateful that I didn't go the other way. But, you know, my brother had a point in time where he said, Chris, you know, man, I see you're real strong in your faith, man, but come on now. Come on now. Mom's praying, and that's the same God that you're praying to. You know, so he really struggled with that for a while. And I struggled with it being big brother. I said, man, if my brother gets in a car accident, I don't know where he's going right now. You know what I'm saying? Mm-hmm. And so I really struggled with that. But there was a guy who was a chaplain for the Patriots. He said, Chris, you don't push him right now. You push him right now, he's never coming back. Mm-hmm. But he definitely had that struggle with, you know, man, Chris, I understand your faith has been strengthened because of it, but, you know, mom was praying and she got killed. So it's tough for me to believe. He definitely had that.
2: I'm interested, like, when you called your basketball coach, what did he say to you?
0: This is a guy that has been there through everything for me. He's actually, I always say this, he's actually the first white person I ever heard say I love you to me. And he truly meant it, too. He poured into us. And we still have that relationship to this day. But talking to him is all about encouragement. Sometimes it's not about what you say, but it's about being able to pick up the phone and just hear somebody's voice. And even today, I'll text him every now and then, just say, hey, thank you for all you've done for me in my life. And he's always like, man, I love you, Chris. So we still have that relationship. But being present sometimes is more important than figuring out the right words to say. Some people ask me, what should I say to this person? You know, sometimes the words aren't going to cut it, but just being there lets them know that, hey, that you care about them.
1: So you were, you know, still in college at the time, right?
0: Yep.
1: So help us understand, you're actually going back to school and playing baseball.
2: I know, Dave. I'm still worried about how did your brother and sister get to school and how did they get fed?
1: Because your dad was just AWOL. He just wasn't part of the...
0: He struggled, man. I would say, in my mind, my dad struggled with alcohol pretty bad. So in my mind, I said, man, this is going to get my dad back on track, man. Yeah. You know, losing my mom, he's got no choice but to step up to the plate.
1: It'd be a wake-up call.
0: You know, it'd be a wake-up call is what I was thinking. But nah, it was too much for him. He was really sick. And so my aunt, she actually stepped up to the plate, and they moved with my aunt for a year. And it was rough for them. They didn't want to be in Atlanta. They wanted to be in Charleston, where we're from. And so for about a year and a half, they lived there until I got drafted by the Cubs. And my whole college career after that was, hey, I'm going to make my mom proud. You know, she was always the baseball mom. I'm going to get drafted for my mom. Mm. You know, I always have this hashtag that says, can't let moms down. Every post that I make says, can't let moms down. That was my goal. Being an athlete in college, all I wanted to do was just play sports. I would get all the interviews. Hey, Chris, you want to do this, do that? You know, I'll do it. But baseball's my thing. That's what I do.
1: Yeah.
0: And that's how life was for a couple of years after I lost my mom.
1: So tell us about, you know, you get drafted, you're playing baseball, you're married.
0: Yep, married.
1: And do you have any kids at home at that time? You're in the minor leagues?
0: I did, yeah. I had my little man, CJ, Chris Jr.
1: So he's at home. You're on the road, you know, trying to make it to the bigs.
0: Yeah.
1: You're not playing baseball now.
0: No.
1: Walk us through the end of that.
0: I always say anybody that is married to an athlete, they got to be superwoman because, you know, you're gone a lot.
1: Yeah.
0: I was gone 7 months out of the year. And at home, it's not just our son. It's my little brother and my little sister.
2: They lived with you.
0: They lived with me. Yeah, they lived with us. And so my wife is literally like superwoman.
1: Your wife is superwoman.
0: Oh,
1: do you have your brother and sister living with your wife?
2: As soon as you got married, did they come to live with you?
0: And we're 21. We're 20. We might be 20 at the time. And they're teenagers. So we're like, you know, it's hard, but we got through it. Let's just say that.
1: I'm guessing you got a phone call or two from your wife.
0: Oh, my goodness. Yeah, I got the phone calls. Hey, Chris, this happened, that happened. And I'm always trying to be man in the middle. Hey, you know, let's just love everybody, okay? So I got those. But you know, I was chasing my dream playing baseball. Played a couple seasons. First time ever going to a therapist was when I was playing the minor leagues because I struggled with my sport. You know, everybody's like, oh, Chris, you know, you let your sport get you down, man. You've been through so much. You know, you've been through all this and you letting baseball hurt you. And I would say, man, baseball's been the one thing that I could, you know, have an escape from all the stuff I was going through. And when I wasn't having the success, it was tough for me, man, mentally. I started seeing a therapist. It was free therapy, which was super eye-opening for me. I went for about a year. And then I ultimately, in 2019, I got released by the Cubs. And I knew exactly what I wanted to do. I was speaking in the off season. I was getting out.

0: opportunities. And so when I got released, I immediately, you know, made a social media post. Hey, I'm done playing ball, but I'm going to continue this mission of teaching love, teaching how we can come together in practical ways. So that's what I started to do. And God has blessed it ever since.
1: So you've been doing, you said earlier, 150 or so engagements a year.
0: Tone that down about 100, to be honest with you, coming up pretty soon. But me and my wife actually sit down every year. We talk about how many days I can be gone. So we'll sit, well, I'm going a couple trip in December, and we'll say, you know, baby, how many days are you thinking this year? And so I want to make sure that I don't become a public success and private failure. Mm. One of my favorite mentors, Inky Johnson, said that, and that stuck with me. I never want to become a person where I'm speaking on a stage one day and somebody asks my wife, she says, oh man, Chris is a great guy. And my biggest fear is that she says, well, no, he's not. Mm-hmm. Maybe he's a good guy to you, but he's not a good guy to us. That's a fear that I have. I have nightmares about that, so I will never let that happen.
1: Yeah, I always say, you know, when a guy says to me, and this happened hundreds of times, you know, and his wife's standing right beside him, and he says something like this, God's number one in my life, my wife and my family's number two, and my job's number three. I never look at the guy. I always look at his wife.
0: Yeah, that's true.
1: You know, when he's saying that, it's like her face, her countenance will tell you this is true. Like, she'll be smiling and like, yeah. Or she'll be like looking off, or even maybe rolling her eyes like, yeah, he's saying that, but it's not real. So you're saying it's really your wife that determines if your marriage is good.
0: Absolutely, yeah. Man. And everybody says the cliche answer, hey, why do you do what you do? Oh, my family. Everybody says that, right? Yeah. But, you know, being gone 150 days a year, I'm not with my family a lot.
1: Right.
0: And so for me, I always say, hey, baby, this is the mission. And if she didn't see fruit from that mission, she'd be like, uh-uh, you staying home. But I take screenshots of every DM that I get from somebody saying, Chris, what you did today changed my heart. Mm-hmm. What you did today, you know, makes me think I can keep going. And so I'll save all those so she knows, hey, he's not out there twiddling his thumbs. He's trying to do the good work. And she believes in my message and my mission. So,
2: well, I was going to say, you can't do it without her either. Like, you guys are a great team. You're in a team ministry. And I love that you're sending those to her because you're saying, look what we are doing for the kingdom and for unity in the body.
0: I love it.
1: Well, what a journey we've had today with Chris Singleton. And again, his book is called Your Life Matters. It's a kid's book. 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

several years, I was a teacher. One of the things I learned is that often kids end up teaching the teacher. I like the story about the third graders who were asked to write down the seven wonders of the world. So they took blank pieces of paper and started writing down what they thought were the seven wonders of the world. After a while, the teacher collected the papers and began looking at their answers. They had things like the Grand Canyon, the Great Pyramids in Egypt, the Taj Mahal in India. They had listed wonders from all over the world.

0: One little girl was still busily writing as the papers were collected. The teacher asked her, "Aren't you through? I just asked you to write down the 7 wonders of the world. What are you writing?" The little girl answered, "Well, I don't know if these are the right ones or not, but I have a whole lot more than 7. The teacher said, "Hand me your paper and let me see what you've written." Then she started reading the little girl's list of the 7 wonders of the world. She wrote, "To be able to see, to hear, think, to breathe, to run, to touch, to love, and to laugh." And the list went on. Would you know what the real wonders of the world are? You see, our problem is that we think the great things of life are the magnificent material things. And we miss the blessings that our Father is giving to us every day. The psalmist writes in Psalm 139, verse 14, "I will praise you, for I am fearfully and wonderfully made. Your works are marvelous, and my soul knows it very well."
1: Hey, sis, dad, mom, come on. Your Story Hour's on.
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3: Hi there, boys and girls.
4: Moms and dads, grandmas and grandpas.
3: Hello, everyone.
4: Say, Aunt Carol, I'm all ready for a story. What's up for today?
3: Well, Uncle Dan, today's story is the first of 2 episodes.
4: Oh, really? And are these 2 stories of yours about someone famous?
3: Not really about someone. More about something.
4: And do I know about this special something?
3: I'm sure you've heard about it. In fact, you've probably heard a lot of things about it that aren't even true.
4: I have?
3: Well, yes, Uncle Dan, you along with everybody else. You see, there have been many books written about this special something. Even television shows and movies have been based on it. But the actual facts are somewhat sketchy in places. And even the experts don't always agree about who did what.
4: I see.
3: So I'll just do the best I can. And when it's hard to tell exactly what happened, I'm going to give the most accepted version.
4: Sounds good to me, Aunt Carol. And now, of course, I'm curious. What's this something that we've been talking about?
3: It's the Pony Express, Uncle Dan.
4: The Pony Express? Well, I've heard about that since I was a little boy.
3: It's a wonderful story about the Old West and adventure and daring. But just so everyone can understand how important it was, I'm going to start my story even before the Pony Express was ever dreamed of.
4: Oh?
3: Mm-hmm. Yes, the Pony Express began in 1860, but this first story in our series begins in the year 1848, and I call it Gold, Loneliness, and Letters. In the early 1800s, the United States looked much different than it does today. Beyond Missouri lay vast, nearly unpopulated territories. And far to the west, California, with its enormous sprawling ranches, was still owned by Mexico. California's Mexican governor, Juan Bautista Alvarado, granted a large portion of land to an American named John Sutter, who built Sutter's Fort and operated his kingdom as lord and protector, employing large numbers of herdsmen and other workers. Then one day, in January of 1848, one of those workmen, James Marshall, burst into Captain Sutter's office.
5: Captain Sutter? Oh, Captain.
6: John, what is it? What's wrong?
5: Oh, sir, we're going to be rich. So very, very rich.
6: Well, John, I'm already rich, so what's all this excitement about?
5: No, I mean really rich. Both of us richer than you can ever imagine.
6: You've been working too hard, John. You're not making any sense.
5: Well, maybe this will convince you. There.
6: What's this you scooped up onto my table? Little chunks of... pieces of gold! John, this is gold!
5: Yes, I know! Gold! Beautiful, wonderful, marvelous gold!
6: But where did you get this? Tell me, John.
5: Well, Captain, you remember when you wanted the mill race enlarged so we'd have more water power for the mill?
6: Yeah, yes, of course.
5: Well, I followed your instructions to the letter.
6: Mm-hmm.
5: When I threw the mill wheel out of gear, the water rushed from the dam through the narrow channel and it tore the dirt off the bank.
6: Go on.
5: Well, sir, early this morning, while I was walking along the bank, I noticed something glittering in the sand and gravel.
6: No, quite understandable. There are a lot of semi-precious stones here about.
5: Exactly. But then I noticed...

0: some other shiny fragments, and I debated with myself two or three times whether or not I should even bother picking them up and looking at them.
1: And this is what you found?
0: I think it's pure gold, Captain. Pure gold. Can you imagine?
1: And there's more.
0: Oh, yeah. I only gathered these few pieces, and as soon as I saw what I was holding in my hand, I jumped on my horse and I rode here to Sutter's Fort as fast as I could.
1: I see. Well, nobody else knows of your discovery?
0: No, sir. No one.
1: Well, then, let's keep this quiet for the time being until we've had a chance to look things over.
2: Captain Sutter and John Marshall spent several days examining stream beds and banks, gullies, ravines, even dried-up creeks. Unbelievably, they found gold almost everywhere they looked. But by the time they returned, others had also made the happy discovery.
3: Look here! Here's gold! Gold!
4: Let me see that. It is gold. Everybody, look! Look!
5: Oh, no! Oh, no!
6: What are you talking about? It's always something with you Indians.
5: Oh, no. Gold. I work mines at La Paz. I know gold. This oro. Much gold!
2: The word spread like wildfire. There was gold in the hills of California. Lots of gold. And that news sparked a westward movement of unparalleled proportions. As soon as Easterners heard of the discovery, thousands of hopeful adventurers contrived to reach California as soon as possible. And the California gold rush was on.
7: I tell you, Maggie, it's amazing. They say the hills are full of gold. One woman went outside of her house with a kitchen knife and dug a fortune out of the ground in a single afternoon.
8: But Isaac, how could she get to California? We have no money. Nothing of value.
7: Oh, but we do. We have our land.
8: You'd sell it? Our house? Our land? Our livelihood?
7: Maggie, listen to me. This is a chance of a lifetime. A way to have enough money to see us through without grinding ourselves down with work for years to come, don't you see?
8: But Joshua paid hundreds of dollars for passage on a ship, and when the ship arrived, it was a rotting hulk of a thing.
7: Oh, true, but Maggie,
8: people are taking advantage, Isaac. Selling passage on ships that will never make the journey around the Cape.
7: Well, right now, that's the only way to get to California. It's winter time, and it will take months and months before the overland routes open up. If I go by ship, I can already be on my way, and at the end of the journey,
8: you'll be in California. We hope. And not at the bottom of the ocean.
7: I'll be in the gold fields, Maggie, picking up nugget after nugget. We're going to be rich, Maggie. Rich!

0: Well, Jacob Sykes. And what can I do for you today? As if I didn't know. The gold bug has bitten you too, no doubt.
1: Gold bug? Well, I guess that's one way to put it. But it's an opportunity I can't pass up.
0: You and the rest of the East, it seems. I've never done such good business as I have in the past few weeks, thanks to the California gold. Well, let's see what you've got to pawn.
1: Here. This has been in the family for years.
0: Oh, nice watch.
1: Oh, yes. The very best. And this jewelry?
0: Oh, are you sure you want to pawn all this, Jacob?
1: Yes, indeed. All I need is money to get to California, and I'll be set for life.
2: Robert, as factory manager, you're responsible for hiring enough workers to keep production running. Where is everyone? There is only one machine in production this morning.
3: Well, sir, I've tried to keep things running, but...
2: But what? Surely there's more than two men in town willing to work, and for good wages, I might add.
3: Oh, Mr. Jones, it's not that easy. These days, everyone is heading west. The whole town pooled their money to send the men folk to the gold fields.
2: Gold? I swear everyone's gone crazy. How's an honest businessman expected to turn a profit if he can't get anybody to work?

0: heading west to look for gold in 1849 were called 49ers, and they left the eastern United States in droves. The first to leave went by sea and often spent months of rough, miserable passage. Later, when spring arrived, thousands more traveled for weeks and months overland. They paid exorbitant prices for the supplies they would need, picks, shovels, wagons, food, and more. But the promise of gold fired their hopes for good fortune. When they finally reached the California hills, however, life was not always easy. And after months of disappointing, back-breaking labor, discouragement often set in.
1: Whew! What a job!
2: Yeah, Harvey, I know. I think this is my third pickaxe. Broke the handles off the other two. But hey, last week, just on the other side of the hill, somebody found gold. Filled a bag with it the size of a cooking pot.
1: I know, Jake, I know. News like that keeps me going, but it's sure tougher than we thought it would be.
2: Yeah, quite a few men have just packed up and quit. It's sure not what we expected. Why, back east, we heard you could just pick gold off the ground. The worst of it's not knowing what's happening back home. I've had no word in weeks and weeks. I swear I'd trade a whole bag of gold just for one letter.
1: I got one letter 2 months ago. I had to walk clear down to San Francisco and wait in line for 3 days to get it, too. And get to this. My wife mailed it 5 months before that.
2: Well, the mail has to get here the same way we did, by ship around Cape Horn.
1: Or it has to be carried across Panama by mule. Some mail makes it overland, but the surest way is by sea.
2: Well, whatever the route, it takes a mighty long time. And this is a mighty lonely place without my family.
1: You can say that again.
2: Yep, looking for gold is the loneliest thing I ever did. Loneliest for sure.
0: Most of the mail from the east came to San Francisco, and recovering it after its long journey was always a problem for prospectors and miners. Thousands of letters would arrive at once, and sorting it was a huge task, especially since the miners had no permanent address. Sometimes men, eager for news from home, were willing to pay dearly to speed up the process.
3: Hi there, partner. How long you been standing in the mail line?
4: Oh, since last Tuesday night. I brought my bedroll with me. And I've been sleeping right here, just waiting for a letter from home.
3: I see. Say, you got a good spot here, so I don't suppose you'd be interested in a little gold to line your pockets?
4: Oh, no, I'm not interested. Even though I know some men need money so bad they're willing to sell their spot in line. But not me, no siree.
3: Well, okay then. Just thought I'd ask.
4: Say, while you're asking, try that guy up there in the red shirt.
3: Yes, yes, I see him.
4: Last night I heard him talking, and he isn't even waiting for mail. He's just in line to see if somebody might want to buy a spot.
3: Really? Well then, much obliged. I'll see how much he wants.
0: New towns were springing up all throughout the hills, and the post office in San Francisco had no way of keeping up with the expansion, especially since no roads existed in mining camp territory. In addition, there were no postmen at that time. People had to get their mail directly from the post office. This situation proved to be an opportunity for one enterprising and discouraged miner. Rather than packing up and heading back east, he devised a way to become rich in spite of his failure to find gold. His name was Alexander H. Todd.
5: Hello! Oh, and how's the postmaster of San Francisco today?
6: Well, well, Mr. Todd, I see you're back. What, it's been a month?
5: Just about, and my mule is loaded with letters from the miners to be sent back east.
6: Were you able to deliver all the letters you took from here to the miners?
5: Most of them, I'm proud to say, although I must add that it was a far tougher job than I ever dreamed it would be.
6: Oh, I can imagine. Tracking miners down across the gold fields would be a chore to have.
5: Oh, indeed, but give no mind to that. Oh, they're very happy with my mail service. Oh, they jokingly call it the Jackass Express.
6: Well, I guess mail by mule deserves the name.
5: But the best part is they're so glad to get news from home. Oh, yes, sir. They pay me pretty well to bring them their mail.
6: Oh, really? And just how well might that be?
5: I get a dollar from each man who wants to be registered with me. And then when I bring him a letter or a parcel...
6: Yes?
5: Well...

0: to say he makes it worth my while. Well worth my while.
1: He pays you in cash?
0: No, no. In gold dust.
1: Gold dust? How much gold dust?
0: Well, no. How much would it be worth to you to hear from home when maybe it's been months and months since you had any word at all? Some men might be willing to part with, an ounce or so and call it a bargain at that.
1: An ounce of gold? Oh, why, that's...
0: Yes, I know. It's a lot of money.
1: I see. Well, then, I imagine you're interested in getting your hands on some more mail for delivery.
2: Well, that's why I'm here.
1: And since it's so important to you, I would think that you might be willing to pay a little bit up front to get those letters, am I right?
0: Oh, hey, now.
1: Nothing too exorbitant, you understand, Mr. Todd. Maybe, 25 cents per letter.
0: Oh, well, why not? Surely, 25 cents a letter. I'll pay you that. No reason we can't both turn a little profit, eh?
1: Oh, excellent, excellent. And may the Jackass Express be a grand success.
3: Moms and dads, like you, we want your boys and girls to have fulfilling lives, successful not only in their chosen professions and with their finances, but happy in their relationships, strong in their principles, and good in character.
4: To that end, it's important for your kids to learn from the struggles and triumphs of those historical figures who made a positive difference in our world, to have great role models.
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4: Instead of sitting down with a textbook trying to memorize a list of names, dates, places, and events, your kids can be enjoying our stories while riding in the car, doing chores, working on crafts, or settling down for the night.
3: And since experience has shown us that children like to listen to our stories again and again, they just naturally absorb all the important information. As a matter of fact, we've been told that our stories have been instrumental in awakening a love of history in hundreds of children.
4: You see, we make our historical heroes real to the kids while staying faithful to the facts. We do painstaking research, then dramatize the childhood, growing up years, as well as the adult years of our subjects.
3: That way, children can understand and relate to the dreams, feelings, struggles, and successes of each historical figure.
4: We tell the stories of those who helped to make our country great, like George Washington, Abraham Lincoln, Paul Revere, and Benjamin Franklin.
3: Those who've overcome great physical handicaps, like Fanny Crosby and Glenn Cunningham.
4: People whose inventions have changed our lives, like Orville and Wilbur Wright, Thomas Edison, Eli Whitney, and Henry Ford.
3: Women who've blazed a trail where no woman yet had gone, like Elizabeth Blackwell, Eleanor Roosevelt, Florence Nightingale, Clara Barton, Sojourner Truth, and Mariah Mitchell.
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4: Kids love them all, but don't just take our word for it. 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
3: Rose writes, I'm a keen listener of Your Story Hour whenever it is broadcast over the radio, which is every afternoon. 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
4: Thanks for the encouraging letter, Rose.
3: So please do visit our website soon and see for yourself all the great stories we have waiting for your children. 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But right now, I think we're better...
4: Wait, Aunt Carol.
3: Yes?
4: I have just a quick question before we get back to your story.
3: What is it, Uncle Dan?
4: I just want to know why it's said that a drama instructor is like the Pony Express.
3: I never heard that said, Uncle Dan, and I'm sure I've no idea. Why would anyone say that a drama instructor is like the Pony Express?
4: Well, because a drama instructor is a stagecoach.
3: A what?
4: A stagecoach. Get it?
3: Oh, I get it all right. You snuck in a riddle. I can't believe you did that.
4: And now I'm sure it's time to get back to the conclusion of Aunt Carol's story. Gold, loneliness, and letters.
3: Alexander Todd was sworn in as an official postal clerk, and soon other enterprising folks began mail services to the miners as well. When the mail arrived in the camps, every shovel was thrown down, and every miner ran to see if he was fortunate enough to have a letter from home. Eventually,

0: camels are reliable animals. Strong and patient.
1: Well, maybe it's worth a try.
0: Of course it is. Camels will be perfect for taking the mail overland. You'll see.
2: Unfortunately, the method of using camels to deliver mail ended in disaster. Their feet were used to soft desert sand, not the hard-packed earth of the American West. Even leather boots made to protect their feet didn't help, and the camel experiment was discontinued. Several other attempts were made to provide fast, reliable mail service from east to west, but none were successful. Then, in 1857, Congress passed the Overland Mail Bill. At that time, James Buchanan was president, and Aaron V. Brown was appointed as the new Postmaster General.
3: Now that you are Postmaster, Aaron, I hope that you will turn your attention to the communication problems with California.
4: I'll do my best, Mr. President. And I understand how important it is to choose the right route.
3: I thought you might.
4: As I'm a southerner, you know.
3: And I am completely southern in my affections. It's no secret that the war between the North and South is looming on the horizon. Establishing a route through the states and territories that share our views would be a wise move.
4: And it might help secure the wealth of California to support our cause.
3: Well said, Aaron. Well said. I have a friend, John Butterfield by name.
4: Oh, yes, I know of him. His coach service travels a route through the southwest to California.
3: Yes. See what you can do to establish a contract with him to carry the mail.
4: Consider it done, sir.
2: Soon, the red and green painted coaches of the Butterfield line were carrying mail from the east to California. While their route avoided the heavy winter snows of more northern passages, there were other complications, such as Indians and the searing heat of summers on the southwestern desert. However, the $600,000 grant that the Butterfield Company received from the government meant they were well-equipped and thus fairly reliable, delivering passengers and mail in approximately 22 days from Missouri to California. It was a huge improvement over the months that mail delivery required by ship. But even so, the system was not without its critics.
5: I don't quite understand the logic of it all. The southern route is almost 1,000 miles longer than the one to the north. Why, it dips so far south, some people are calling it the Oxbow Route.
6: Oh, that's a good one. Well, anyways, it completely bypasses some mighty big places like Utah, where all the Mormons are.
5: Not to mention Colorado. Why, now there's a big gold rush going there, too, don't you know?
6: Oh, yeah. A whole wagon train went through here yesterday. And every single one of the wagons had a Pike's Peak or bus painted on the side.
5: Yep, there must be some sense to that Oxbow Route, somewhere, somehow. But it sure does escape me.
2: There were many individuals and businesses that were keeping their eye on developments concerning mail delivery to the far west. And among them was a huge freight hauling operation, the title of which bore the name of the three men who owned it, Russell, Majors, and Waddell. The company was located in Leavenworth, Kansas, and was a major carrier of freight west of the Mississippi River in the mid-1800s. The outlay of equipment that Russell, Majors, and Waddell owned was so impressive that upon observing it during his travels, Horace Greeley, the famous editor of the New York Tribune, described it for his readers.
7: Such acres of wagons. Such pyramids of extra axle trees, such herds of oxen, such regiments of drivers and employees. No one who does not see can realize how vast a business this is.
2: At that time, in fact, Russell, Majors, and Waddell employed 6,000 men to haul supplies and 45,000 oxen. The senior partner of the firm, William Russell, was a fast-talking, energetic Easterner at heart. Alexander Majors was an accomplished, experienced frontiersman, and William Waddell was a quiet, steady man who managed the company books. One day in 1859, when he was in Washington, D.C., William Russell happened to bump into William McKendry Gwynne, the first senator from California, which had gained statehood in 1850.
8: Why, William Russell? I heard you were in town. What brings you to our fair capital?
9: Well, business, of course, Senator.
8: Yes, I'm sure. Speaking of which...
9: Yes?
8: Well, I've been thinking about how isolated my state is from the rest of America.
9: Well, I've heard that letters in newspapers

0: from the east are often weeks or months old before they reach California.
1: Absolutely true. The telegraph and railroad reach as far as Missouri, but getting the news across the western two-thirds of the continent, that's the challenge.
0: So I understand.
1: I suppose you've kept a keen eye on the Butterfield Overland Mail Company.
0: Indeed I have, Senator.
1: Well, I was just thinking that perhaps an even better, faster mail service could be arranged.
0: Faster, you say? How fast were you thinking? 21, 22 days by Butterfield stage? That's fast. Although my services to the government enjoy a reputation of enviable dispatch, as you know.
1: Oh, I do know, and that's why your firm came to mind.
0: Oh?
1: I know your company already operates a stage line from the Missouri River to Salt Lake City.
0: True.
1: Well, you hear me out on this. What if Russell Majors and Waddell were to start an additional service, an experiment, really, a lightning-fast mail service over the same route, then on to Sacramento, California, by horseback?
0: By horseback?
1: Using the fastest riders in the West across the central route.
0: I don't know. Of course, that route does save hundreds of miles over the meandering Oxbow route.
1: Exactly.
0: And my company already has a number of stations along that route where we maintain supplies and fresh horses.
1: See there?
0: But in the wintertime, the central route is sometimes completely impassable, and it would take many more stations to do what you propose, Senator. Many more. Still, let's see now. To supply the fastest service, fresh horses would need to be positioned every 10 to 15 miles along the route. There would have to be some way to carry the mail safely and transfer it rapidly. Some sort of special saddle, perhaps.
1: I knew you were the right man for the job. And William.
0: What?
1: I think you know that I am a man of some influence here in Washington. If you can supply a service to California that takes, well, just half the time that Butterfield service requires.
0: 11 days.
1: 11 days, 10 days. Sounds good, doesn't it?
0: It sounds nearly impossible.
1: Well, if you can find a way to do it, then maybe I can persuade the government to extend a contract to you to pay you for your efforts. What do you say?
0: I hardly know what to say.
1: Well, then say yes.
0: Well, all right, yes. It's a wild and crazy idea, but I like it. Yes, I give my word that Russell, Majors, and Waddell will organize and operate the fastest mail service to California that anyone could ever imagine.
2: You know, Aunt Carol, I've heard it said that the way to be successful in business is to find a need and fill it.
3: I've heard that too, Uncle Dan.
2: Well, Russell and Gwen certainly identified the need, faster mail service. And there was a potential for good profit in it. But I can see it was also risky in more ways than one.
3: You're right. William Russell had several challenges in front of him to make the idea a reality.
2: I imagine he'd have a difficult time getting investors, not to mention finding riders willing to ride lickety-split for long hours on end, over rough trails, uphill, downhill, through hail, sleet, and snow, across burning deserts and swollen rivers, crossing Indian Territory, fighting fatigue.
3: Whoa, whoa, whoa, Uncle Dan. If you had lived back then, I think William Russell would have had his first rider.
2: I must admit, Aunt Carol, the combination of fast horses and a worthy challenge is intriguing.
3: Well, let's hope our listeners are intrigued enough to join us next time for part two in our Pony Express series.
2: By the way, what do you call it?
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2: 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Once again, our number is 1-800-987-7879.
3: If you happen to call after regular office hours and reach our answering machine, please spell out your last name and your street address for us. It helps us avoid mistakes.
2: Thanks again for joining us today.
3: Until next time, keep smiling and remember,
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2: Three. 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
3: Hello, friends. How about an amazing fact? Well, it is well known that bats fly using sonar. They emit high-frequency sounds which the human ear cannot hear. These returning echoes of sound places sound print pictures in their minds. Using this technique, a bat can catch a tiny, fast-flying insect. The calls of the bat are very loud, so loud, in fact, that if we could hear them, they would hurt our ears. But wait, if it is necessary for the bat to make such a loud sound in order to have its echo back from a distant object, how can the bat possibly hear the echo with its ears in the midst of all of the racket that it's making with its mouth? And to make matters worse, the bat's ears are so sensitive that just a few of its screams would quickly deafen it. That is, except for a tiny muscle in the middle ear of the bat. It is attached to one of three tiny bones, which transmit the vibrations of the eardrum to the tubular organ in the skull that converts them to nerve signals sent to the brain. Just as each scream is on the verge of being emitted, this muscle instantly pulls back that bone so that it does not transmit sound from the outer ear to the inner ear. The eardrum is momentarily disconnected. Then, after the scream is ended, the muscle relaxes and the bone moves back into place, and the faint echo of the sound can be heard. The faster these sounds are emitted, the more up-to-date information the bat will receive. The faster these sounds, of course, is necessary if the bat is trying to fly through the curves of a cave or flying amongst the branches of the forest. Some bats can send up to 200 quick screams a second, meaning that this back-and-forth motion of the tiny bones in the bat's ear moves more than 200 times a second. And it's always in perfect alignment and sending out these super short screams. Now, friends, did you know that the Bible speaks of people who, like the bats, are hearing but do not hear, spiritually speaking? In Matthew chapter 13, verse 13, Jesus said, "Therefore I speak to them in parables, because seeing they do not see, and hearing they do not hear." Like the bat, these people are able to disconnect their spiritual ear from hearing the promptings of the Holy Spirit. It's like the person who continually hits the snooze button on their alarm clock until he conditions himself not to wake up when the alarm rings. If a person keeps disregarding the promptings of the Holy Spirit, the day will come when that person will no longer hear the Holy Spirit speaking to his heart through his conscience.

0: That is what the Bible refers to as the unpardonable sin, or the sin against the Holy Spirit. Matthew chapter 12, verse 31 says, "Therefore I say unto you, all manner of sin and blasphemy shall be forgiven them, but the blasphemy against the Holy Ghost shall not be forgiven them." No, because they've disconnected their spiritual ears, so to speak, from hearing the Holy Spirit. Friends, we have a study guide. It's called No Turning Back. We get questions that people ask. What is the unpardonable sin? Some folks might even be wondering if they've committed the unpardonable sin. Well, our study guide will answer these questions. It's called No Turning Back, and if you'd like to receive it, all you'll need to do is call the number 800-835-6747. You can ask for offer number 146, and we'll be happy to send that to anyone who calls and asks. That number again is 800-835-6747. Ask for the study guide, No Turning Back, and we'll be happy to get it in the mail and send it out to you. This is a live, interactive, international Bible study. Pastor Doug Batchelor is out this evening, but we are live. A new year. Happy New Year to all of those who are listening. And what a great way to start a new year in studying the Word of God. Maybe you have Bible questions. Maybe there's a passage of Scripture that you've come across in your Bible reading plan, if you started a Bible reading plan for this year, and you're wondering about what that verse might mean. Well, give us a call. The number to call here to the studio is 800-463-7297. Again, that number is 800-463-7297. We're live, so we're ready to take your Bible questions. I've got my computer here in front of me with my Bible software, and together we will study the Word of God. But before we get to the phone lines, we always like to begin with the word of prayer. Of course, the Bible is God's book, so we need the Holy Spirit to understand it. So let's pray. Dear Father, we thank you that we once again have this opportunity to open up your Word and study. And Father, we ask a blessing on this program. There are people who are watching, people who are listening across the country and even in some other countries around the world. And Lord, together, lead us into a clearer and a full understanding of Bible truth. For we ask this in Jesus' name. Amen. We're going to go to the phone lines. Our first caller this evening is John, listening in North Carolina. John, welcome to the program.
1: Good evening, Pastor Ross.
0: Good evening.
1: Yes, my question is a bit nuanced, but I will attempt to make it as brief as I can. The law of God existed before man's creation and is eternal, but the fourth commandment seems to be exclusively connected with the creation of this world. The last verse of the fourth commandment says, Exodus 20, verse 11, "For in 6 days the Lord made heaven and earth, the sea, and all that in them is, and rested the seventh day. Wherefore the Lord blessed the Sabbath day and hallowed it." My question is this. If the law of God is eternal, and I've always believed it to be eternal from my study myself, why is the fourth seems like the fourth commandment was instituted during the creation of the world? I'm wondering if the law of God is eternal and the Sabbath was instituted during the creation, is there a contradiction there, or am I missing something? I just wanted to know your guys' thoughts on that.
0: Okay, great question. Thank you, John. Yes, I agree with you. The law of God, the Ten Commandments, define what righteousness is and what sin is. Sin is the transgression of the law. Now, in order for there to be sin, there needs to be a law, and we know that Satan sinned in heaven, and then this sin, this rebellion, started here on earth when Adam and Eve gave in to Satan's temptation. So the law must have existed before creation. The principle that we find in the fourth commandment, which is the Sabbath commandment, says, "Remember the Sabbath day to keep it holy. 6 days you are to labor and do all your work, but the seventh is the Sabbath of the Lord thy God." And then it says, verse 11, "For in 6 days," this is Exodus 20, verse 11, "For in 6 days the Lord made the heavens, the earth, the sea, and all that's in them, and he rested on the seventh day. Therefore the Lord blessed the Sabbath day and hallowed it." So the Sabbath is a continual reminder that God is our creator. Now, it relates in a special sense to humanity. I mean, we're the ones that were created in on this earth. We were created on the sixth day of creation, and the Sabbath is a continual reminder that God is our creator. But not only are we created beings, but angels are created beings. All intelligent life is created. And the principle that we find of the fourth commandment, that of remembering our Creator and worshiping Him and setting aside a time to do so, I think that principle is true throughout the universe. Now, I don't know whether they keep the same day, the seventh day, the way we do as a memorial, but I'm sure there is the recognition of a certain time throughout the universe where all created beings acknowledge that God is the Creator, a special time that has been set aside for worship. Now, we know from the Bible that

0: seventh-day Sabbath will continue even after the earth has been recreated. In Revelation chapter 21, you read about a new heavens and a new earth. Isaiah says from one Sabbath to another, all will come and worship before God. So the little earth becomes, if you like, the center of the universe because the New Jerusalem comes down. And this is going to be God's dwelling place. And the seventh-day Sabbath will still be kept in the earth made new. So yes, the principle of worshiping God on a certain time, I think, is relevant. And that's true for all created beings. Does that help, John?
1: Yes, thank you so much, Pastor Ross. I appreciate it.
0: All right, thanks for your call. We appreciate it. Next caller that we have is Charles, listening from, let's see, Charles is in Florida. Charles, welcome to the program.
2: Hey, Pastor Ross, how are you?
0: Doing well, thank you.
2: My question is this. In my studies, I've come across the constellation of Orion is mentioned three times in Job 9, verse 9, chapter 38, verse 31, and in Amos chapter 5, verse 8. My question is this. Is it possible that the God is somewhere located somewhere through the nebula of Orion? Because even though it talks about it in the Bible three times, I mean, isn't that possibly a hint that that's where he resides, is somewhere through there?
0: Well, that's a good question. No, the Bible doesn't clearly say that heaven or the dwelling place of God is there in Orion, but we do know, it's mentioned three times, as you mentioned in Scripture, we do know that Orion is to the east. You can see both the constellation of Orion, sometimes referred to as Orion's belt, the star constellation. You can see it both in the northern hemisphere and the southern hemisphere. Now, some of the stars you can only see in the southern hemisphere, like the Southern Cross, and of course, the Big Dipper, you can see in the northern hemisphere. You don't see that in the southern hemisphere. But Orion is close enough to the equator that it can be seen both from the southern and the northern hemisphere. And it's to the east. We know in the Bible that deliverance symbolically comes from the east. East is the sign of deliverance or the dwelling place of God. For example, deliverance for the Jews when they were in Babylonian captivity came from the east, where you had the Medo-Persians came and conquered the Babylonians, and the Jews were allowed to go back and rebuild Jerusalem. Jesus, speaking of his second coming, says, as lightning that flashes from the east even to the west, so also shall the coming of the Son of Man be. In Revelation chapter 7, an angel is seen coming from the east, having the seal of the living God, and he placed it upon the forehead of those of God's people. So the east seems to be the direction of deliverance. It could very well be the direction of heaven. And yes, Orion is in that easterly direction. So yes, there are a number of Bible scholars that think that Orion, or at least near Orion, would be where the dwelling place of God is, known today as heaven. We'd refer to it as heaven. Does that help, Charles?
2: Awesome. Absolutely, absolutely.
0: All right.
2: I've always wondered about that.
0: Yes, I think you're on track there. That seems like there is something special about Orion as being close to the dwelling place of God. All right, thanks again for your call. The next caller that we have is Emmanuel, calling from Ghana, Africa. Emmanuel, welcome to the program.
3: Thank you, Pastor Ross. I hope Pastor Doug is not around.
0: Yeah, Pastor Doug is out today. He's out of town, but he's doing well. So he'll be back next week.
3: Okay, my greetings to him. Well, my question is in Matthew chapter 23, verse 23.
0: Okay.
3: Jesus was rebuking the Pharisees concerning tithes. So I want to know that, did Jesus trying to abolish tithing at all?
0: Okay, let me read.
3: Or was he promoting tithes?
0: Yes, let me read the verse for those who might not have their Bibles in front of them. Matthew chapter 23, verse 23, these are the words of Jesus. Woe to you, scribes and Pharisees, you hypocrites, for you pay tithe of mint and anise and cumin, these are little spices and herbs, and you have neglected the weightier matters of the law, justice and mercy and faith. These you ought to have done without leaving the others undone. So here we find Jesus referring to the scribes and the Pharisees being so meticulous in their tithe paying, even on their herb garden, and yet they were leaving out the more important matters of the law, that being justice, mercy, and faith. Jesus says you should be paying your tithe. He says these you ought to have done, but not leave out the others, the weightier matters. So when it comes to the Christian, yes, tithing is a biblical principle. We find it in the Old Testament. Abraham is referred to as giving a tithe to Melchizedek.

0: Melchizedek, and of course this is long time before Moses, and the principle of tithing we also find even in the New Testament, where the early Christians were giving more than just a tenth to support the work of the Lord. So faithful tithes and offerings is found throughout Scripture. Jesus is not doing away with tithe, but rather he says tithe is important, but there are more important things, that being justice and mercy and faith. Those are the things God also wants us to remember. Does that help, Emmanuel?
1: Yes, Pastor Ross. I'm okay. Thank you.
0: All right. Thanks for your call. We appreciate it. You know, we do have a study guide that talks about the Christian and their finances, or tithing and offerings. What does the Bible say about it? It's called In God We Trust. It's one of the Amazing Facts study guides. We'll be happy to send this to anyone who just calls and asks. The number to call is 800-835-6747. And again, you can just ask for the study guide. It's called In God We Trust. We'll be happy to send it out. We've got Martha listening in California. Martha, welcome to the program.
2: Thank you. Now, I know that the Bible does not contradict itself. And so I've run up against something. I'm either missing something or I'm misunderstanding something. In Ezekiel 18:20 and in Deuteronomy 24:16, it talks about how the father will not be punished for the sins of the son. The son will not be punished for the sins of the father.
0: Mm-hmm.
2: And then in 1 Samuel 28:18 and 19, this apparition, shall we say, that the witch of Endor has called up for Saul,
0: mm-hmm.
2: is telling Saul that the Lord is angry with him because he didn't do away with Amalek and, you know, follow the other directions and stuff. And it says, moreover, the Lord will also deliver Israel with thee into the hand of the Philistines, and tomorrow shalt thou and thy sons be with me. The Lord also shall deliver the host of Israel into the hands of the Philistines. So I had thought that Jonathan was you know, a good man, mm-hmm. or whatever.
0: Yes,
2: I don't know anything about the other sons, but I'm wondering why, or could you explain this for me?
0: Sure, absolutely. Now, it's true. There is a biblical principle that the son is not to bear the punishment of the father's sin. However, sometimes there are consequences that children do bear because of the sins of their parents. And, of course, that's even true today. A lot of children go through difficult childhoods because of some abuse from a parent. Well, back in Bible times, you have Saul, who's the king, and he had pretty much hardened his heart against the Holy Spirit, and the Holy Spirit left him, and he was plagued by an evil spirit. There is this battle to take place, and Saul was going to lead his army into battle. Well, the sons of Saul wanted to be faithful not only to their father, but also to the nation of Israel. And part of their responsibilities as being princes, as the sons of the king, was to accompany their father into battle. Now, the reason they were slain in the battle wasn't because of any sin they had done, but there were many good people in Bible times that were killed in battles. But in this case, you have Jonathan, who was a very good man, who stood by the side of his father, willing to go to battle, even knowing that there is a very good chance that he might die in battle, yet he stood faithful. It was not only for his father, but for the Jewish nation as a whole, to encourage the Jewish people, and for his God. He believed in God, and he believed that God was directing, even though Saul had hardened his heart against the Spirit of God, he was still the king at the time. And so Jonathan was willing to do what his father was asking him to do in that sense. So it was not a judgment because of his sin that Jonathan died in battle. For Saul, yes, absolutely, but not for Jonathan.
2: Right. Okay, well, that helps a lot. Thank you, Pastor Ross. I really appreciate it.
0: All right, thanks for your call, Martha. Next caller that we have is Jess, listening in Washington. Jess, welcome to the program.
3: I have a question. It might seem silly, but I read this and it really struck me, so I'm going to read it. It's when Moses came to the burning bush.
0: Okay.
3: And

0: The Lord said to him, take thy shoes from off thy feet, when the place thou standest is holy. And but over here in Joshua chapter 5, the angel, the captain of the host, approached him, and he tells him to take his shoe from off his foot. It doesn't say shoes from off his feet.
1: Yes.
0: It says shoe off your foot, whereon thou standest is holy. And I was just going to ask the question, maybe Joshua might have lost one of his feet in battle or something?
1: No, we have no record of Joshua had lost a foot in battle. I just think the phrase there, whether it's talking about your foot or your feet, the principle there is the removing of your shoes or the coverings of your feet, your sandals. And that was a custom back in Bible times to show respect and reverence. Now, the reason God said to Moses, take the sandals off your feet, for you're standing on holy ground, it's because the presence of God was there, the great I Am. God was in the burning bush. This angel that met Joshua wasn't an angelic being, as you think of angels in heaven, but the word angel simply means messenger of the Lord. And in this case, the reason the angel, the messenger, says take the sandal off your feet, because the place where you're standing is holy ground, it's referring to the fact that this is actually Joshua meeting the Lord. And for that reason, he was to remove his sandals from his feet. Don't worry about the plural and the singular. It doesn't mean that Joshua was hopping on one foot. It's just the way that it's worded there in the English from the translation from the Hebrew. But no, Joshua had both feet because he is a mighty man of valor, and he led the army in battle.
0: Okay, it's just a question I had.
1: Yeah, no, that's a great little point. I've never noticed that. But yes, don't worry about the singular and plural there. It's just meaning the same thing. When they were to enter into the presence of God, they were to remove their shoes. You know, that custom is still in the Middle East. I've traveled to India a number of times, and as a sign of respect, when people enter into the church, into a place of worship, they remove their shoes from their feet. As you go into the main entry of a church, I guess it's true even of the temples there, there's usually a pile of shoes placed to the side, and the people go in. They remove their shoe as a sign of respect and reverence. So that was the custom, even in Bible times in the Middle East. Thanks for your call. We got, Michael is listening from Michigan. Michael, welcome to the program.
2: Hi, Pastor Ross. Thanks for taking my call.
1: Sure.
2: My question is about Daniel 6:26.
1: Yes.
2: Is the King Darius making a decree that all men tremble and fear God, his kingdom, and his dominion? Or is he saying that God's kingdom and dominion will last unto the end without being destroyed? And also, do you see that these two kingdoms of Daniel 6:26 are contemporaneous?
1: All right. Well, let's take the first part of the question is, so when we have King Darius or Darius writing this decree, this is after Daniel is rescued from the lion's den, as you read about there in Daniel chapter 6. The king is amazed because the God of Daniel, which he knew about, the God of Daniel was able to shut the mouths of the lions. Daniel came out unscathed. We know the lions were hungry because those who had plotted against Daniel, they were thrown in the lion's den, and it says they were devoured and torn to pieces before they even hit the ground. So it was a miracle. God was taking care of his faithful servant Daniel. The king acknowledged that, and so he made a decree and says, to every people, nation, language that dwell on the earth. Of course, at the time, Darius was king of what they considered the world, at least the known areas. And he says, I make a decree that every dominion of my kingdom, men must tremble and fear before the God of Daniel. In other words, they need to respect the God of Daniel, the Hebrew God. For he is the living God, the steadfast forever. His kingdom is one that shall not be destroyed. His dominion shall endure forever. So here Darius even acknowledges that the kingdom of God is the true eternal kingdom. So Daniel must have explained something to him. Remember in Daniel chapter 2, Nebuchadnezzar had a dream of these various kingdoms coming and going. And it's very possible that Daniel told Darius about what had happened to Nebuchadnezzar, and that the rise of Medo-Persia was a fulfillment of that dream that was given in Daniel 2. And then ultimately in Daniel 2, you have the stone that strikes the image, and then it grows into a great mountain and fills the whole earth. And that symbolizes the eternal kingdom that is established after the second coming of Christ. So Darius understood this based on what Daniel had said, and that's why he said, the God of the Hebrew, or Daniel's God.

0: But his kingdom is an everlasting kingdom. Does that help, Michael?
1: Well, I'm wondering if this kingdom of God here is the same one that was brought to Nebuchadnezzar's attention in
0: yes.
1: Daniel 2:44.
0: Yes, I believe it is, because Daniel must have told Darius about that. And the fulfillment of Daniel 2, at least the second empire or second kingdom, was Medo-Persia. Darius is king of the Persians now. It was really a fulfillment of that prophecy that had been given. So after Persia was to come Greece, and then Rome, and then Western Europe as we have it now, and then finally the second coming of Christ. And so Darius was aware of that, and that's why he said, this God's kingdom will last forever, speaking of Daniel's God.
1: Yeah, it sounds like to me that this kingdom that he's speaking of is currently contemporaneous with his kingdom.
0: Yes. Well, that's true too. I mean, there are two parts of the kingdom of God, or the kingdom of heaven. You know, when Jesus started his ministry, he said, repent, for the kingdom of heaven is at hand. John the Baptist said, repent, for the kingdom of heaven is at hand. There are two phases to the kingdom of God. There is what we call the kingdom of grace and the kingdom of glory. So the kingdom of grace is for anyone who receives Jesus as their Savior, they become citizens of the kingdom of grace. If Christ is ruling in your heart, in your life, you're a citizen of the kingdom of grace. The kingdom of grace continues up until the second coming of Christ, and then we have the establishment of the kingdom of glory when Jesus comes as King of Kings and Lord of Lords. So yes, is there a kingdom of heaven now? Absolutely. We call that the kingdom of grace. The kingdom of grace will eventually give way to the kingdom of glory that occurs at the second coming of Christ. And of course, we read that in Revelation chapter 19, where we have a picture of Jesus. Symbolically, Christ is described in Revelation 19 as coming on a white horse. Of course, kings and emperors would often ride on white horses, being victorious. Here, Jesus described as coming, and there is a name written on his thigh which says, King of Kings and Lord of Lords. So Jesus is coming victorious to establish a kingdom that lasts forever. That kingdom was also alluded to in Daniel chapter 2 by the stone that struck the image upon its feet. So that's really what's being referred to there in that passage. Does that make sense, Michael?
1: I'm wondering if the kingdom of 244 is contemporaneous with Nebuchadnezzar.
0: Meaning the kingdom of heaven at that same time?
1: Yeah.
0: Yes, the kingdom of heaven has always been. There's always been the kingdom of heaven. And
1: one that was established.
0: Yes, and that was established, probably established at the promise that was made way back in the Garden of Eden about the seed of the woman that would bruise the serpent's head. The kingdom of grace was established way back then and pointed to Jesus. And then when Christ came, he announced the arrival of that kingdom of grace. And of course, at the second coming, you have the kingdom of glory. Great question. Enjoy the studies of the book of Daniel. There's so many wonderful things there. And you know, these prophecies that we find in Daniel really point to us the trustworthiness of the scriptures. The Bible is inspired, because what was said in Old Testament times, we find a fulfillment. Well, friends, we're up halfway through our program. We're just taking a short break, and we'll be right back.
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3: Hello, friends. Welcome back. This is Pastor John Ross. Pastor Doug is out this evening, but you've joined Bible Answers Live. If you're just tuning in halfway through the program, this is a live international interactive Bible study, and we are so glad that you have found us and you have tuned in. I'd also like to greet those who tune in every week. I know we have a number of faithful listeners out there, whether they're listening on the radio, watching on the internet, perhaps you're watching on Amazing Facts Television. I want to welcome all of you once again to our program. We have the next 30 minutes where we're going to be taking your Bible questions. So if you have a Bible-related question, the number to call here to the studio is 800-463-7297. That again is 800-463-7297. That'll bring your call here into the studio. We're going to try to answer as many questions as we can in the next half an hour. So we're going to start by going to Steve in Michigan. Steve, welcome to the program.
4: I have a question when it concerns what the Bible says about people judging people. The first entry is Matthew 7:1, actually verses after where it says, judge lest ye be judged, and it talks goes on to talk about removing the plank of your own eye before you remove the splinter out of your brother's eye. And there's another passage also in John 7:24 where it talks at the end of that verse, it says, judge correctly. Could you kind of give the context of both of those entries and how to reconcile those two verses?
3: Yeah, absolutely. Great question. First of all, just for those who might not have their Bibles in front of them, they might be driving in their car, listening on the radio. The verse you're referring to there is Matthew chapter 7, verse 1, where Jesus says, judge not that you be not judged. Now, I think next to John 3:16, this is probably one of the most well-known verses out there in the world. People are often willing to say, judge not, because, you know, they might be doing something that they know is not right. Jesus goes on in verse 2, he says, for with whatever judgment you judge, you will be judged, and whatever measure you use, it'll be measured back to you. So Christ says, do not judge. But then later on, you bring out in Matthew chapter 7, the same chapter, here Jesus says that we are to judge wisely or rightly. And you also find in verse 15, Jesus says, beware of false prophets who come to you in sheep's clothing, but inwardly are ravenous wolves. You will know them by their fruits. So on the one hand, we are not to judge, but on the other hand, we're to consider the fruits that a person might produce in their life, their actions, and we need to determine whether they are true or whether they are false. So here's the point we want to bear in mind. We do not know the motive of the heart. Only God knows the heart. And when it comes to us judging why someone might do something or judging their heart or their motive, we can't do that. Only God knows the heart. He knows the reason. But that doesn't mean that God has not revealed to us what is right and wrong. We should be able to know, or at least to discern, if somebody is doing something that is contrary to the will of God or contrary to the word of God, or if in the church someone might be preaching that which is contrary to the word of God. We need to be able to distinguish and, in a sense, judge between

0: the actions or the life versus the profession. But that's different from judging the motive or judging whether somebody is saved or lost. That's only something that God can do. We don't know the heart. Only God knows the heart. But we should be able to tell by the actions whether someone is genuine or whether they counterfeit. Does that help, Steve?
1: Well, yes. Now, the part where it says John 7:24, it says judge correctly. Does that basically pertain to counseling the person also?
0: Yes, that can involve counseling the person. Judge correctly. It can also involve, in the context here, Jesus is talking about false teachers or false prophets, those who are claiming to be the followers of Christ, but they are teaching or preaching error, and they're misleading people. And the Bible says, judge correctly. Be careful. Not every church is necessarily the true church. Not every preacher or teacher is necessarily preaching the truth. And we need to have spiritual discernment. So in that sense, there is a judging. But it's not judging the motive. We don't know the motive, but we should be able to judge the words and the actions to know if it's right or wrong.
1: Mm-hmm. Okay. Well, thank you very much.
0: All right. Great. Appreciate your call. Next caller that we have is Eric calling from Georgia. Eric, welcome to the program.
2: I have a question. It's 1 Timothy chapter 2, verse 9.
0: Okay.
2: What it says over there.
0: All right, let me read it for those who might not have their Bibles in front of them. Timothy is writing to the church, and he says, in like manner also, that women adorn themselves in modest apparel, with propriety and moderation, not with braided hair or gold or pearls or costly clothing, but that which is proper for women professing godliness with good works. So your question on this verse.
2: Is it good for women? So does it mean that women shouldn't wear getting their hair braids and, you know, wearing gold necklace and pearls and stuff like that, which is not good for women? Or
0: okay, well, you raise a good question. The Bible is clear that Christians, both men and women, need to look different from the world. They need to dress modestly. That doesn't mean that they have to wear clothes that is too big or old-fashioned or, you know, out of style. But within our culture, we want to dress modestly, and also not allow the outward adorning to be prevalent, meaning the wearing of gold and silver and jewels and costly array. Now, when it says the braiding of the hair, back in Bible times, what the women would do is they would actually weave in bits of jewelry into their braids, into their hair. There's nothing wrong in a woman holding back her hair or braiding her hair for practical purposes to keep it out of her face if she's working or whatever the case might be. There's nothing wrong with that. But the braiding of the hair that's referred to here was a type of braiding of adornment or gold or silver or their jewels in their hair. And that's specifically what is being referred to here in 1 Timothy chapter 2, verse 9. So yes, the principle that we find there is that both for Christian women and for men, we need to dress modestly and not be bedecked with gold and silver and jewels, but rather allow, as the Bible says in the next verse, those professing godliness, allow the Spirit to come through. And may a person not be attracted to outward adorning. So that's the principle. You know, we do have a book that talks about this. It's something that you don't hear a whole lot about, especially in modern churches today. But the Bible hasn't changed on these Christian standards. We have a book called Jewelry, How Much is Too Much? And it deals with these Bible principles. We'll be happy to send this out to anyone who calls and asks. The number to call is 800-835-6747. And again, you can ask for the book. It's called Jewelry, How Much is Too Much? And it'll give you some good Bible principles there. Next caller that we have is May, listening in Washington. May, welcome to the program.
3: I just wanted to ask about Genesis 9, verses 25.
0: Okay.
3: We see here that Noah was, I guess he was drunk. Or
0: yes.
3: He was pretty wasted from the wine that he drank. And he curses his grandson, but not the son not Ham that saw him naked.
0: Yes. Yeah, let me explain that a little bit, why Canaan was cursed. Well, you know, back at the time, you have Shem, Ham, and Japheth, are the three sons of Noah. After the flood, Noah builds...

0: or grows a vineyard, and he makes wine and he drinks it and he's drunk. And Ham comes in and mocks his father and tells his brothers. So Shem and Japheth, they cover the father and they show respect. They honor the father, whereas Ham doesn't. And after Noah sort of comes around, he realizes what Ham had done in mocking him. And he makes a prophecy. He makes a statement. And the statement is that because Ham and his son Canaan and his descendants lacked respect and they disobeyed the commandment that says, honor your mother and your father, judgments would follow. It doesn't mean that Canaan per se, even though he probably knew what had happened with his father, he shared the same attributes or the same rebellion that Ham manifests towards Noah. That was also something that Canaan had also harbored in his heart. And that's why the curse comes against Canaan. And anyone that holds to that rebellious spirit, no matter what their ancestry is, those who refuse to keep God's commandments, those who refuse to honor their parents, yeah, they're bringing upon themselves judgment. The promise that we have of that commandment that says, honor your mother and your father, that your days might be long in the land that the Lord thy God gives you, there's practical benefits and blessings to those who honor their parents here on the earth. And that's the principle that's being emphasized there in Genesis. Does that help?
1: That makes more sense now, yeah, because I'm actually starting to read the Bible.
0: Good. Well, it's a good time to do so.
1: Yeah, so.
0: The beginning of a new year.
1: Right. Okay.
0: All right.
1: Well, thank you
0: well,
1: so
0: thanks
1: much.
0: For your call, May. We appreciate it.
1: All right. Have a good day.
0: All right. Bye-bye.
1: Bye.
0: Next caller that we have is Danny in Arizona. Danny, welcome to the program.
2: I have a question. So, so the Lord, he created Lucifer and the angels before the earth, correct?
0: Yes.
2: Okay. All right. So my question was, cause we know that he cast down Satan and then he deceived the world and stuff like that.
0: Mm-hmm.
2: Did God have to create humans in order to fulfill the justice of getting rid of Satan in the end?
0: No, first of all, we know that sin is not something that God is wanting. Sin is contrary to him. God is a God of love. The Bible is very clear that God is a God of love. He doesn't want any of his creatures to suffer. Sin, suffering, and death is clearly the results of Satan's rebellion. It comes from disobedience to God. When somebody disobeys God, in essence, they are separating themselves from the source of happiness, from the source of life. And if you're separating yourself from happiness and the source of life and the source of peace, you're going to end up with unhappiness and you end up with sorrow and you're going to end up with death. So that's just the natural consequences of being separated from God. Now, God also can only, because he's a God of love, he can only accept the worship of intelligent beings when those beings do so willingly. God can accept worship that is not freely and willingly given. Thus, freedom is highly esteemed in heaven. God gives all intelligent beings freedom. Now, we have freedom. We can choose to serve him. We can choose not to serve him. The angels have that same freedom. They could choose to obey God or they could choose to disobey God. Now, there are consequences to disobeying God, because if you're separating yourself from God, as I mentioned, there is sorrow and suffering and death. Adam and Eve, they were given those same opportunities. They could have chosen to stay loyal to God, but unfortunately, they listened to the lies of Satan and they chose a different master. And when they listened to the devil, sorrow and suffering and death came. But the amazing part of the story is that God did not abandon Adam and Eve. Even though he told them and he warned them, when they sinned, he came and he said, you know, I'm going to make a way of escape. I am going to bear your sins and I'm going to die in your place. Jesus was promised to come and so that we can be forgiven, so that we can live forever. So despite sin, God has got a plan of redemption to save us. And that's another revelation of his love.
2: Understood. Okay, awesome. Well, thank you very much, Pastor Ross.
0: Yeah, great question. Thank you, Danny. Thanks for calling. Next caller that we have is Roy, listening from New York. Roy, welcome to the program.
3: Yeah, my question is from 1 Timothy chapter 4. I know formally that God's word is true and that it does not contradict itself. I'm reading from

0: verses 3 and 4, it says, forbidden to marry and commanding to abstain from meats which God had created to be received with thanksgiving of them which believe and know the truth. For verse 4 says, for every creature of God is good, and nothing to be refused if it be received with thanksgiving. Now, this is a verse that many people use to support their argument that everything was created, you know, for us to eat. And I know that can't be true, not especially when I consider Leviticus chapter 11. So I'm asking if you can explain that verse for me, please.
1: We'd be happy to. Let me give you the context of this. If you look in verse 1, it says, this is Paul writing, and he says, the Spirit expressly says that in the latter times, meaning the times of the end, which we're living in, there will be those who depart from the faith. And then he gives us some identifying marks of those who depart from the faith. He says they speak lies and hypocrisy. They have their conscience seared with a hot iron. They forbid to marry. They command to abstain from certain foods that God has created to be received with thanksgiving. So he's talking about a religious movement in the last days, where part of the teachings or the doctrines of this movement says that, well, if you're part of the clergy, you can't marry. And there are certain days when you can't eat certain foods. Now, it's not saying here that unclean foods are good to eat, because you look in verse 4, it says, every creature of God is good, nothing to be refused if it is received with thanksgiving. But the very next verse says in verse 5, for it is sanctified by the word of God and prayer. The word sanctify means set apart. So does the word of God set apart certain foods that you can eat, meaning certain meats, and certain meats that you can't eat? Yes, it does. There are clean meats and there are unclean meats. The clean meats, yes, they can be received. There was this religious movement that was saying there's certain clean foods or certain clean meats you can't eat, and that's really what Paul is addressing here. Verse 5 clearly tells us that it must be sanctified by the word of God, meaning it has to be set apart by the word of God in order to be acceptable, in order for it to be good. So we can't leave out verse 5. It gives context to verse 4.
0: Yeah, praise the Lord. Thank you very much, Pastor.
1: Oh, you're welcome. Thanks for calling. Appreciate it. Next caller that we have is calling from Azeel from North Carolina. Azeel, welcome to the program.
2: Yes, I just had a question. So I'd like to go out and do, spread the gospel.
1: Mm-hmm.
2: And then I've come across a few that believe that we're going to continue sinning until Jesus comes.
1: Okay.
2: So how can I respond to that? Like, how can I, you know, what will be the answer for that?
1: Well, you know, I think it's true that, yes, we live in a world where there is sin, and there are victories to gain, and I don't think you can ever get to the point where you think that somehow you are free from temptation. As long as we live in this world, we're going to be tempted, and there's always the potential for sin. But that doesn't mean that we have to be bound by sin, meaning we don't have to be controlled by sinful propensities or selfish, sinful desires. The Bible says, Jesus says, if the Son sets you free, you shall be free indeed. Now, that's a promise. We all struggle with sin. We're all selfish by nature. And we have this this flesh. Paul speaks about the carnal nature. And yes, we need to fight against that carnal nature in our own strength. It is impossible for us to overcome. But with God, the Bible says, all things are possible. And you know, in my ministry, in my experience, I have met people who have gained incredible victories by God's grace in their life. People who have gained victory over alcohol, tobacco, drugs, over bad relationships, over stealing or cursing. I mean, you just name any of the Ten Commandments. I can point to examples of people who God has delivered. They've been empowered by the Spirit of God. They have overcome. That's good news. So we don't have to be in bondage to sin. Christ is able to set us free. So we want to encourage people. Not only does the gospel tell us that we can be forgiven, but the gospel also gives us the power to obey. And that comes by faith. The Bible says the just shall live by faith. And so if we can encourage people to look to Jesus as not only the one who forgives, but the one who empowers and sustains, they will be able to grow spiritually and actually in their own experience victory. And that really is inspiring for every person. That's what God wants us to have, and that is to have victory. Does that...

0: can set us free. It doesn't mean we'll never sin or make a mistake, but we don't have to be controlled by these habitual sins. All right, Johnny's calling from Georgia. John, welcome to the program.
1: Oh, yes, sir. My question was, what is the significance of fasting when we pray? How does God view fasting? What does it do to open up that connection with the Father?
0: Okay, what is the importance and significance of fasting? You know, what fasting does is sets aside just something that all of us experience, that is hunger, and we all need food. But it's when we set that aside for a period of time, in essence, we are focusing our attention away from ourselves, saying, Lord, there is something more important, my relationship with you, having you hear my prayer. I'm trusting in you to answer my prayer. It is so important that I do that which is pleasing to you, that I'm willing to set aside my food. I'm willing to fast. It's not that we win merit with God, because God is a God of love. We can't earn his favor. But when we set aside food and we go into fasting, and there's different types of fasting. Sometimes fasting might be just setting aside a certain food that you might particularly like. It might not be bad in and of itself, but you set it aside and say, you know, I'm going to fast for a week or so and not eat this dessert or whatever the food might be. I'm going to focus on prayer, and I'm going to earnestly seek God through prayer. And it's acknowledging that God is more important than even our physical needs. In the Bible, we see examples of people who fasted, and they were faithful even to the point of death, saying, Lord, I would rather die than knowingly disobey you. They valued that relationship so much. Daniel prayed 3 times a day. He opened the windows and he prayed, even though he knew there was a death decree for anyone who would pray to the God of heaven. But he valued that communication with God even more than his life. So that's the principle that we see there in fasting, where we set something aside, where we're saying, Lord, I'm coming to you. You're more important than even my physical needs. Does that help, John?
1: Okay. Yes, sir. Is there a time limit that God requires of us to fast?
0: No. Usually what happens is you decide, and, you know, it might just be skipping 2 meals or a meal or 1 or 2 days. There are different types of fast. Depends upon the circumstances and the urgency of the prayer. If it is something really important and you're pleading with the Lord, you need an answer, you might want to fast a little bit longer. But those are things that you allow the Holy Spirit to really convict you of. And some people just make it a part of their routine. Once a week, they'll fast, skip a couple of meals, or maybe fast for 1 day and say, I'm going to set aside this day to turn my attention to the Lord and to seek his presence in prayer. And that's a good thing. That's something that, you know, will benefit us not only physically. Now, maybe not everyone can fast. You might have low blood sugar or a diabetic or something like that. But for most people, skipping a few meals is probably a good thing. So there's physical benefits, but of course also spiritual, when we set our focus upon God. All right, well, thanks again, John, for your call. Good question. Next caller that we have is Robert in Washington. Robert, welcome to the program.
2: Yay, I'm the last caller, I guess, huh?
0: You might be, yes. And your question tonight.
2: There's this one religion that believes that we were alive before we were born, kind of thing, and they were telling me about this one verse that in him we live and move and have our being, as the poet has said.
0: Yes. What is he talking about there? Yeah, absolutely.
2: Can a person use that verse to say that we were before we were?
0: No, I don't think so. I mean, the verse is pretty clear. It's just stating that in him we live and move and have our being, meaning that God is the one that sustains us and gives us life. Let me give a context. Here we have Paul, and he's talking to a group of philosophers. And they're very superstitious. They had multiple gods that they'd worship. And there was a shrine to the unknown god. So they felt as though they needed to create the shrine to a god that they didn't know, lest they offend him. And Paul uses this as an opportunity to present the gospel. And so he starts on a common ground. He says, well, I've come to make known unto you this unknown God that you have. And he begins to talk about the God of heaven, the one who created all things. And then he even quotes from their wise man, one of their poets. And he says, and he quotes the phrase, for in him we live and move and have our being. Well, that's true with reference to God. And he's building that bridge.

0: And she's making that connection. But this is not talking about the people living before they were born. It's just simply stating the reality that our life is because God has given it to us and He sustains us. In Him we live, we move, we have our being. We would not be here if it was not for Him. So I don't think you can use this verse to support predestined, some sort of pre-existence before being born or even reincarnation after a person dies. That's not what this verse is referring to. It's just stating the reality. So I think that's pretty clear from the context.
1: We are His offspring, though.
0: Yes, He made us. We are created. If God did not create us, we wouldn't be here. The Bible sometimes refers to us as the children of God or the sons or daughters of God.
1: So His offspring isn't necessarily mean that we were not created. We were created, not the other way around.
0: Yeah, it's just stating that we were created and we owe our existence to God because He made us. All things come from Him. Friends, we're coming to the end of our radio program, but we will be back for some more Bible questions.
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0: Hello, friends. Welcome back. We have just 2 minutes left, and we're going to try and take some of the questions that came in via the internet, some of the email questions that you have sent in. We like to, in the next 2 minutes, to try and see how many questions we can answer. So here we go. I'm going to just read through these questions, give you an answer. The first question is, what Bible version do you recommend? Well, first of all, there are two different categories. You have a paraphrase, and then you have a translation. A paraphrase would be somebody taking maybe an English Bible and then writing the verses in a more contemporary English or whatever language it might be. But it's not necessarily a direct translation from the original languages, which would be Hebrew and Greek. There's a little bit of Aramaic that you find also there in the book of Daniel. A translation is actually going to the original manuscripts or the copies of the original manuscripts and then translating from that. So when it comes to Bible study, especially deep Bible study, you want to make sure that you have a trustworthy translation. I like to use the King James, the New King James, New American Standard Version, and there are a number of good translations out there. Just remember that the Bible wasn't written in English. It was written in Hebrew and Greek. And so if you want to really get to a deeper meaning of the word, find a good concordance and you can look up the original words there as well and what they mean. Another question that came in, it says, when I pray, am I supposed to pray to God or Jesus? Or do I pray to both of them? Well, Jesus gave an example of prayer. He said, when you pray, say, Our Father, which art in heaven, hallowed be thy name. So we ought to direct our prayers to our Heavenly Father, but we pray in the name of Jesus. That's why when we end our prayer, we say in Jesus' name. It's through His merits that make our prayers acceptable. We know the Holy Spirit also intercedes and actually brings to our mind the very things that we need to pray for. So we direct our prayers to God the Father in the name of Jesus, and we are praying for the guidance and the leading of the Holy Spirit. Another question that somebody has is, when is the time of trouble and how do we prepare for it? Well, the Bible speaks of a time of trouble that'll be worse than there has ever been since the beginning of time. You read that in Daniel chapter 12, verse 1. Well, that's talking about a time period when the seven last plagues will be poured out, and that's after probation closes. How do we prepare for that? Well, I think we prepare by setting our heart towards God, that full surrender of self to Jesus. And we do that every day. We have to come to God and ask Him to cleanse us, ask for forgiveness. We need not fear, because the Bible promises us that if we are Christ, when that time of trouble comes, He will keep us secure and safe. He will protect us so we can trust in Him. We need not fear. Friends, thank you for joining us for Bible Answers Live. Look forward to seeing you next week.

in February of 2026, and that both pregnancies were terminated via medication given to her by her mother. Upon making the report some 3 months ago, a medical examination confirmed that she was again pregnant. The young school dropout told the investigators that she has only been carnally known by her stepfather. The stepfather was detained on Monday, while the child has been referred for counseling services. The National Forensic Science Service is undertaking renewed efforts to identify approximately 20 sets of human remains that have remained unidentified for as long as 28 years. The skeletal remains were recovered at various locations across Belize between 1998 and 2020 and are currently being kept in the safe custody of the NFSS. However, investigators have been unable to identify them because of limited information about their possible relatives. In an effort to solve these long-standing cases, the NFSS has created an online form for relatives and

0: friends of people who went missing between 1998 and 2020. Respondents will be asked to provide information that could help forensic personnel determine whether their missing loved one may be connected to any of the unidentified remains. If the information provided closely matches the details of a particular case, the NFSS will contact the respondent and arrange for the voluntary collection of a DNA sample. That sample will then be compared with DNA obtained from the skeletal remains. If a positive identification is made, the NFSS says it will assist in returning the remains to the deceased person's next of kin, allowing the family to finally lay their loved one to rest. The agency stresses that the service is completely free. At no point will relatives be asked to provide banking information or make any payment. The online form can be accessed through the QR code on the NFSS web link. Anyone requiring further information may contact the National Forensic Science Service at 205-2164 or email info@forensics.gov.bz. And police are investigating several unrelated incidents reported across the country, including an alleged machete attack, firearm threats, a disputed vehicle transfer, a traffic incident, and ammunition offenses. In San Jose, Sucos Village, 66-year-old businesswoman Emerita Chuk was hospitalized after she was attacked with a machete by her grandson on Saturday evening. She told police that she was outside her home when the young man approached her with the weapon. She says she raised her arms to protect her face and sustained chop wounds to both arms and behind her right ear. Her injuries were certified as grievous harm. Police later detained Jermaine Shamir Williams and recovered a machete near Chuk's residence. Williams was charged with attempted murder, grievous harm, and use of deadly means of harm. Chuk told the investigators that her grandson had been experiencing mental health and substance abuse problems and that she had previously tried to secure assistance from him. In another incident, three Belizean men have been charged after police reportedly recovered three live 9mm rounds from a vehicle abandoned near the Yaba Bridge early Sunday morning. Officers found a damaged black Ford Escape and detained Devon Garcia, Esmond Austin, and Esani Conarkey. During the search, Garcia allegedly grabbed the ammunition and threw it towards a nearby canal, but the rounds landed in an open yard and were recovered. All three men were charged with keeping ammunition without a gun license, while Garcia was additionally charged with obstruction. And in another Belize City incident, 19-year-old Jeffrey Woodeye reported that he was threatened during a confrontation with a neighbor on Tuesday morning. Woodeye told the police that rocks had apparently been thrown onto the roof of his house and that while investigating, he encountered a man known to him as Dominic. The neighbor had an object resembling a firearm tucked into his waistband and threatened to shoot Woodeye in the face. But I later visited the Raccoon Street Police Station requesting court action. The Belize Chamber of Commerce and Industry is questioning whether Belize has developed a culture in which questionable political practices are repeatedly tolerated while citizens and institutions remain largely unwilling to confront those in power. BCCI member William Neal raised the issue as he reflected on what he described as a culture of corruption versus a tamed society. Neal argues that politicians from Belize's two major political parties have over successive administrations been given a bligh when allegations or concerns arise over their conduct. According to Neal, this repeated lack of accountability has allowed questionable practices to become normalized, regardless of which party forms the government.
1: It's important that, one, as partners with the media, for example, we utilize our strengths to actually dig deep and look at the policy and partner with the media and other social partners to bring that information into the public domain so that there's a greater conversation. Unless you have that conversation, the government pretends that the silent minority is actually okay.

0: you know, the old adage that they always have that this one blow over like a Lee Breeze in a no time because there's not enough groundswell. I think we have been very consistent in our good governance advocacy and push, and the documents reflect that, that we continue to say the same things, and it's whether, you know, other actors within the society actually come in support of what we're saying, and we do it not from a emotional standpoint. It's we actually look at the policy, we diagnose it, we put the proposals forward, and we try to partner, like I said, with the media, with other social partners to actually say, this makes sense. Why aren't we doing this, right? And it cannot fall into a place where it's either UDP or PUP, because that's the way that it's often broken down. The minute you start advocating for something, you're anti the government and whichever administration is in power. But we know that these, you know, these, I don't even know what word to use in terms of what we see. It's a continuous administration after administrations doing the same thing. And because people are silent and accept it as, you know, the way the political parties operate, then it becomes a culture that the wider society accepts, and there's not enough groundswell to actually get the change.
1: Neil's comments come amid heightened public debate over transparency and accountability, including the recent revelations over government procurement processes and payouts. While the Chamber has traditionally relied on consultation, public statements, and engagement with policymakers, Neil revealed that internal discussions are now taking place over whether the organization should consider a more forceful public response. He said members are examining their next move, including whether the circumstances warrant the BCCI taking to the streets for the first time.
0: That's a question that we're having internally, to be honest. I think I can say that, right, Prez? We've been having that conversation because we've been doing the work. We have been acting in good faith. Having the conversations, requesting the meetings. And in some cases, what has been the response from the administrations? They have removed representatives from the chamber from certain boards. That has been one of the ways that, oh, you won't have access to the information either. So when we're talking about transparency and ensuring that we have a seat at the table, it's not so that we can be quiet. It's so that we are able to get the information that maybe people might get the information and don't even know what to do with it. That information is not left there. You have a representative, but they have to bring it back to the chamber itself. And whether it's going through the policy unit or membership, people with a particular skill set that can actually look at it and say, flag this, this is a problem because of X, Y, and Z. That's what we try to do. So it starts there. But I think you're asking a very important question, because I think, as I said, we've been having that conversation, especially of late, and to see how you can actually get out into the streets and have people aware of what is happening and what action is required without it being politicized. Unfortunately, that is the big challenge that you have. The minute you hear, oh, this one is their UDP or their PUP or whatever. And that's why we have chosen to actually be grounded in policy.
1: The possibility of street action would represent a significant departure from the chamber's usual approach. BCCI President Giacomo Sanchez confirmed yesterday that protest action is not within the organization's traditional nature. Business and academic representatives in Chetumal have begun exploring possible investment opportunities linked to the planned expansion of Belize's port facilities. The discussions were held with Belize's former ambassador to the United States, Daniel Guterres, who presented the proposed development as an opportunity to strengthen commercial ties between Belize and Quintana Roo. The project is intended to increase cargo handling capacity and accommodate newer generations of cruise ships. The government of Belize has reportedly approved the project, with construction expected to begin in early 2027 and conclude

0: by 2030. Financing is expected to be pursued through a public-private partnership. Participants acknowledge that environmental authorization has been granted, including requirements for mitigation and environmental protection during construction. The meeting also took note of the cancellation of Royal Caribbean's proposed Perfect Day development in southern Belize, although it was not immediately clear how that decision could affect the broader investment outlook. While business leaders expressed interest in the port expansion, they also raised concerns about what they described as Belize's high tariffs on goods and materials in transit. They noted that importers have access to alternative ports and would not necessarily be dependent on routes passing through Belize. Those concerns could affect the competitiveness of the expanded facility and may require further discussions on costs and trade arrangements. Following the presentation, Guterres and Quintana Roo Government Strategic Projects Coordinator Artemio Santos agreed to establish working groups to identify possible areas of investment. These are expected to include opportunities connected to Quintana Roo's Polo de Desarrollo del Bienestar or Welfare Development Pool. The proposed working groups represent an initial step with no specific investments or binding agreements announced. And staff from the United States Embassy in Belmopan visited Belize's National Assembly yesterday for a first-hand look at the country's legislative process and the work of its parliamentary institutions. The delegation participated in a guided tour led by National Assembly personnel, including Clerk to the National Assembly Clarita Petch and Acting Deputy Clerk Manuel Grant. Two members of Parliament also joined the engagement. During the visit, embassy staff toured the chamber and learned about the respective roles of the House of Representatives and the Senate. They were also taken through the stages of Belize's lawmaking process, from the introduction of a bill to its debate and final passage into law. The visitors received information on the work of parliamentary committees, which examine proposed legislation and provide opportunities for closer review and public consultation. Officials say the exchange reflects shared interest in supporting strong democratic institutions, effective governance, and a better understanding of the parliamentary process. Has the Belize Chamber of Commerce and Industry thrown in the towel over BTL's proposed acquisition of SpeedNet Communications Limited? Chamber President Giacomo Sanchez appeared somewhat resigned when he spoke yesterday, conceding that the proposed $80 million purchase of the company operating under the Smart brand was now more than likely a done deal. His comments follow two major developments. Last Friday, the Social Security Board, BTL's second largest shareholder, took a no objection position on the transaction. Then on Tuesday, BTL's board of directors approved the proposed purchase of 100% of SpeedNet's issued shares. Sanchez said those decisions strongly suggested that the acquisition would move forward despite concerns raised by the chamber and other social partners.
1: Overall, I believe what will occur, or what has occurred, is that the transaction essentially is a foregone conclusion, because that vote yesterday essentially tells the public and tells everyone that this deal is going through one way or the other. And who, from a POC standpoint, it's just a matter of timing as to when they give some sort of indication that it would have been approved. From a BTL standpoint, yes, it's a done deal. I don't think this will go back or be reversed. It's just the nature of the thing. As you will appreciate, the BCCI isn't against any type of merger in business and interfering in private matters. But this is significantly of a public nature, given that the government has a great deal of interest, and of course, Social Security's participation as an equity holder in BTL. And if you look at the over the past few months, the issue came up, and we addressed it at the time, and then there were consultations. Coming out of those consultations, we were still not satisfied that we're getting value for money. We're still not satisfied that the regulatory environment is there to give any comfort to consumers post-acquisition by BTL of this smart SpeedNet enterprise. What we've done is essentially put the cart before the horse. We should have put in the proper

0: legislative safeguards and guardrails, and then we can see the proceeding of a fluid transaction. However, there was a rush, and I honestly don't know why there was a rush in concluding, you know, because to me it was more a seller-driven transaction rather than a buyer-driven transaction, which is not good for the people of Belize.
1: The chairman has called for greater transparency, access to SpeedNet's audited financial statements, and stronger assurances that the purchase represents good value for the Belizean public. Sanchez indicated that the chamber had limited options remaining. While trade union representatives and members of the opposition took their concerns directly to BTL headquarters this week, Sanchez said the chamber is not an organization that would ordinarily mobilize its membership for street demonstrations.
0: We would love to be in that position where we just are out there and in the faces of the opposing the transaction. Unfortunately, that's not the nature of how our constituency operates. So we still need to go back to our constituents to see, to get a feel for their feeling, because oftentimes when you're dealing with public funds, it's so far removed from our own individual pockets that people kind of lose interest. We as a chamber needs to continue advocate to ensure that PUC put in the proper regulations. I mean, it's post-transaction, but it's a fight that we need to continue fighting with the PUC to ensure that there's sufficient guardrails so that our consumers in Belize, from a telecommunications standpoint, isn't unfairly treated the way we have done been in the past. The public should push back. However, there's only a few people in the know that will feel the way we feel. However, I mean, just about 90% of Belizeans could care less. That's just the nature of how business works in Belize, especially when it comes to complicated matters of legality and regulations.
1: We note that BTL's board approval does not amount to the final execution of the purchase. According to the company, the transaction remains subject to continued due diligence and the negotiation of representations, warranties, and other safeguards. A definitive share purchase agreement must still be returned to the board for a separate review and final approval before it can be signed. We'll take a break. We'll be back with more news after that.
2: Experience

representatives of the Belize Chamber of Commerce and Industry, the Belize Network of Non-Governmental Organizations, the National Evangelical Association of Belize, and the National Trade Union Congress of Belize met to discuss the controversial transaction. Following their meeting, the organizations agreed to begin a comprehensive information sharing exercise across their respective membership. The process is intended to ensure that members understand the possible economic, regulatory, and public interest implications of bringing SMART under BTL's ownership. The social partners say the consultations will guide their collective decisions on what steps should be taken next, maintaining the process must be transparent and that any acquisition involving a company largely held through public investments must be subjected to proper scrutiny. The meeting comes one day after BTL's board of directors gave preliminary approval for the purchase of 100% of Spinet's issued shares, a decision that remains subject to continued due diligence. Despite recent assurances, the social partners say they remain committed to good governance, economic stability, and protecting the public interest. The Ministry of Indigenous Affairs continued its engagement on Maya customary land rights yesterday with the second national consultation and information sharing session in Punta Gorda town. The session was led by Minister of Indigenous Affairs, Dr. Louis Zabane, and Toledo West Area Representative Oscar Rekenya. The consultation brought together residents and other stakeholders to discuss the ongoing process for implementing the Caribbean Court of Justice's 2015 consent order on Maya customary land tenure. Dr. Zamane said the government is also exploring the possibility

0: Possibility of extending similar consultation to Belize's other five districts, allowing the wider public to better understand and participate in the process.
1: So already what we have is a draft legislation that was based on a policy from approved by the cabinet on how we would want to implement the CCJ consent order of 2015. It now goes through a review panel where we have membership from the government on the panel, from the MLA-TAA and from private landowners. Input goes into that, then that goes back to the cabinet. The cabinet then, with a draft bill, goes to the National Assembly, and we then go through the assembly National Assembly process, the committee process, and then we have a law. But that needs to be well informed by the views of our people.
2: You didn't leave out the MLA and TAA. Your comments on their cooperation, their work?
1: Well, we are very happy to have them back around the table. They had temporarily stepped aside and solicited the views of the CCJ. The CCJ came back to them and asked them to continue with the process, and now they're back together, and that's how it should be, in my view, because that will now allow us to move forward as we have planned in our roadmap. So it's very nice to have them back around the table.
0: According to Dr. Zabane, the policy remains under revision as feedback from communities and stakeholders is gathered and reviewed. Toledo West Area Representative Oscar Rakene said today's session was intended to provide information while, more importantly, hearing directly from the people whose communities are more closely connected to the Maya land rights process.
3: Really is, you know, to build consensus as a people, it is very important that we listen to the various perspectives, the various representatives and their organizations that they represent. And at the end of the day, we have to build consensus on the way forward. There is no doubt that we all recognize that as Maya, we have rights to our land. The process now is to be able to identify, demarcate, and safeguard these lands. And that this is the process that the government is going through. And today, we took it another step by engaging the residents of the Toledo District and the wider audience of Belizeans, because this process or this event was carried live on air, so it afforded an opportunity for Belizeans to be able to see what is happening.
0: In other news, the future of the Cuban Medical Brigade in Belize remains unsettled as the Briceño administration continues negotiations at preserving vital healthcare services while responding to pressure from the United States. Minister of Foreign Affairs Francis Fonseca provided an update yesterday, saying government is still navigating a sensitive process involving Belize's healthcare needs, its long-standing relationship with Cuba, and its important diplomatic partnership with Washington.
4: It's an ongoing discussion. It's an ongoing discussion. The Prime Minister was recently, as you know, in Washington, D.C., where he met with the Deputy Secretary of State Landau. They discussed that matter. So it's an ongoing discussion. My position still remains, and our position at the Ministry of Foreign Affairs still remains, that we believe that there is an opportunity for us to keep certainly elements and members of the brigade. How we do that, how we structure that, is still under discussion. But I'm hopeful that we can work out some arrangement which allows doctors, nurses, other medical professionals, Cuban medical professionals, to get work permits or permanent residence status, something of that nature. But that discussion between ourselves, Ministry of Health and Wellness, that is ongoing.
0: This year intensified in February 2025 when the United States expanded its visa restriction policy targeting officials linked to Cuba's overseas labor program. Washington alleges that some Cuban medical missions involve forced labor and the exploitation of healthcare workers. In June 2025, the policy was specifically extended to Central American governments.

0: if to be involved in such arrangements. Cuba and several Caribbean governments have strongly rejected that characterization. Belize has hosted Cuban doctors, nurses, and other medical professionals for decades, with brigade members playing an especially important role in rural and underserved communities. By March of this year, Prime Minister Briceño acknowledged that the program was never intended to be permanent, pointing to government's efforts to train more Belizean doctors. Later that month, Fonseca rejected claims that Belize had received a formal notice from Washington ordering the government to end the arrangement. In April, Fonseca confirmed that Belize's previous agreement with Cuba had expired and that the Ministries of Foreign Affairs and Health were discussing a new arrangement with the Cuban government. At that time, Belize had approximately 92 Cuban medical professionals, including 45 doctors. Government also began exploring the recruitment of nurses from countries such as the Philippines and Nicaragua as a contingency measure. The matter took another turn in June when the United States indicated that it supported Belize winding down the existing brigade program. Fonseca said then cabinet would make a final determination in September. As a follow-up to a report on Tuesday on the fish kill affecting sections of the Belize River Valley, the Department of the Environment has launched a multi-agency investigation into what it describes as a possible contamination event. The department says it received reports that numerous dead fish were floating along sections of the Belize River. In response, personnel from the DOE, Belize Water Services Limited, the Ministry of Health and Wellness, NEMO, the Fisheries Department, and the Ministry of Infrastructure Development and Housing conducted a joint assessment of the affected areas. The exercise included water quality monitoring and sampling, and investigators are also examining nearby land clearing activities, possible wastewater discharge sources, and other factors that may have affected the river's aquatic environment. The cause of the fish kill has not yet been identified, and the technical assessments remain ongoing. As a precaution, residents are advised not to eat fish or other aquatic resources taken from the affected areas. The public should also avoid drinking untreated river water or using it for cooking and food preparation. Untreated river water should not be given to livestock or pets until further notice. Authorities have stressed that the warning applies only to water taken directly from the river. It does not apply to treated water supplied by Belize Water Services Limited. BWS has confirmed that water from its treatment plant remains safe for consumption, meets the required potable water standards, and continues to be supplied without disruption. The DOE has also reminded the public that releasing untreated wastewater or treated effluent that does not meet the standards established under the Environmental Protection Regulations is prohibited and constitutes an offense. The department says the public will be updated once the water samples and other information gathered during the investigation have been processed and analyzed. And Belize's teacher licensing system could become more flexible under the new education bill introduced in the House of Representatives on Friday. Minister of Education Francis Fonseca says the proposed changes are intended to expand the pool of teachers available to schools at a time when Belize continues to lose trained professionals to opportunities abroad. Under the current system, teachers are licensed to teach within particular subject areas and levels. Fonseca says this can create difficulties when a trained educator has the knowledge and ability to teach another subject, but is prevented from doing so because it falls outside the specific area listed on the teacher's license. The minister says the new legislation would allow the system to make better use of the qualifications, experience, and capabilities teachers already possess, explaining that this flexibility is particularly important as schools face staffing shortages worsened by the brain drain.
1: What we're doing is expanding the pool and really building in flexibility into the teacher licensing regime. One of the issues we've been discussing with the BNTU and with our school managements over the past few years is how can we make that regime more flexible? As you know, one of the challenges Belize faces, like every other developing country, is keeping our teachers, right? Keeping our teachers at home. And so one of the key features of this licensing regime

0: is that a teacher who does not necessarily have a degree, and say you don't have a degree in math or a degree in science or a degree, you know, in a particular subject, could still get a license to teach a particular subject if they demonstrate certain capacity and if they meet particular criteria. But we want to build in flexibility into the, you know, it's too rigid now. It's too rigid where we have a lot of teachers who have skills in particular areas but can't teach because they don't have all of the required academic qualifications. So we want to make it more flexible to allow for that to happen.
1: Fonseca stressed that the proposal is not intended to lower teaching standards, instead to widen the available pool while ensuring that persons entering classrooms are properly qualified and capable of delivering the subject matter. The changes would also give schools greater room to respond when suitable teachers are unavailable in certain subjects or communities. The Education Bill 2026 seeks to repeal and replace the existing Education and Training Act, which the government says no longer adequately reflects the changes taking place across the education system. Among its wider objectives, the bill wants to establish free, accessible, and compulsory basic education in government schools and selected government-aided institutions. It also places greater emphasis on inclusive and rights-based education, updated standards for schools and educators, and clearer responsibilities for the ministry, managing authorities, and other stakeholders. The proposed legislation is also intended to provide a legal foundation for reforms already being introduced, including expanded access to education, stronger student support, and the modernization of teaching and school administration. The bill remains for the National Assembly, before the National Assembly, and must complete the parliamentary process before becoming law. We'll take a look at the latest weather report that will be followed by international and regional news.
2: And we join forecaster Katrin Cumberbatch for this afternoon's weather report. Good afternoon.
3: Good afternoon, ladies. A fresh to moderate and relatively dry easterly airflow prevails. The 24-hour forecast for Belize and her coastal waters calls for sunny skies today with a few cloudy spells, and high temperatures are expected to reach 89 degrees Fahrenheit along the coast, 94 inland, and 82 over the mountains. Tonight, the skies will be partly cloudy with low temperatures of 82 along coastal areas, 74 inland, and 68 in the higher elevations. Showers or thunderstorms will be isolated except for the extreme south, where there is a low to medium chance for a few more showers and isolated thunderstorms to develop at night and early morning. The wind will blow from the east at 10 to 15 knots and the sea state will be choppy. A high tide will occur at 4:45 this evening and a low at 9:18 tonight. The moon will set at 12:40 this afternoon and the sunset at 6:23 p.m. The outlook for Friday afternoon through to Saturday midday is for similar weather conditions to prevail. In the tropical weather outlook, no tropical cyclone formation is expected near or over Belize and her coastal waters during the next 48 hours. And that's your afternoon forecast that was prepared here at the National Meteorological Service.
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The UN World Food Programme warned yesterday that a powerful El Niño weather pattern could push nearly 49 million more people into acute hunger by the end of next year. The organization is raising fares of worsening food shortages across some of the world's most vulnerable regions. The agency said there is an 81% chance of a very strong El Niño developing, with Pacific Ocean temperatures on track to reach their highest levels since at least 1982. If forecasts hold, it could become the strongest El Niño since 1950. Triggering widespread droughts, floods, and erratic rainfall that threaten food production. Based on an assessment

45 countries most vulnerable to El Nino. The WFP estimates the number of people facing acute food insecurity could climb by almost 49 million, bringing the total to about 274 million. Central America and Southern Africa are expected to be among the hardest hit regions. Jean-Martin Barr, director of the WFP's Food Security and Nutrition Analysis Service, told reporters that global food supplies are entering the El Nino period in relatively good shape after strong harvests in recent years, but warned that conflict in the Middle East and weather-related crop losses could still drive up food prices and make it harder for vulnerable families to afford basic staples. The World Food Programme said it has already expanded anticipatory aid programs in 18 countries, reaching more than 1.3 million people this year with cash assistance and other support designed to lessen the impact of extreme weather before disaster strikes. According to the World Bank Group's World Development Report 2026, artificial intelligence, AI, could allow developing countries to do in a decade what might otherwise take a century, providing that governments act swiftly to close the gaps in power, connectivity, skills, and institutional quality that threaten to leave them behind. The report released today finds that jobs in high-income countries are more than three times as likely to be at risk of automation by generative AI than those in low- and middle-income countries. The report is the first comprehensive assessment of AI's implications for developing countries, revealing how businesses and governments in those countries have begun to use AI. It finds that AI is already helping people, businesses and governments solve problems, analyze information, improve forecasts, and deliver services at a larger scale. AI tools can make it easier for doctors to diagnose patients, farmers to improve crop decisions, and businesses to become more productive. Governments, too, could use AI to improve tax collection, social programs, disaster response, healthcare, and education. Developing economies today are in the midst of their weakest average growth performance in three decades. The report finds that AI could significantly boost that performance before the end of the 2020s while delivering tangible benefits to people. Many AI pilots are already underway, but the biggest challenge is knowing which ones deliver results. Better evidence, stronger skills, and clearer procurement and evaluation frameworks will be essential. The report notes that as AI evolves rapidly, governments should begin by drawing on voluntary industry standards to encourage responsible use, anchored in international cooperation to prevent regulatory fragmentation. And the Vatican announced yesterday that Pope Leo XIV will make his first trip to Latin America as pontiff in November, returning to a region where he spent much of his ministry with visits to Uruguay, Argentina, and Peru. The November trip will include stops in Montevideo, Paysandú, and Florida in Uruguay, Buenos Aires, Córdoba, and Luján in Argentina, and Lima, Chiclayo, Cusco, and Pucallpa in Peru. The visit is especially significant because of Leo's long-standing ties to Peru. The first U.S.-born pope spent decades there as a missionary and church leader and served as Bishop of Chiclayo from 2015 to 2023. He also holds Peruvian citizenship. His return to Chiclayo, the diocese he led before his election, is expected to be one of the key moments of the trip. Leo will also visit Argentina, the homeland of his predecessor, late Pope Francis. Despite repeated invitations, Francis, the first Latin American pope, never returned to Argentina during his 12-year papacy. The Vatican said Leo will be in Uruguay from November 6 to 8, Argentina November 8 to 11, and Peru from November 11 to 17. A detailed itinerary will be released later. The Latin American trip will follow Leo's September 25-28 visit to France, his first trip to the country as pope, and part of an increasingly active travel schedule in the early months of his pontificate.

Take a look again at the headline stories. Kaya resident charged after impregnating his stepdaughter three times. National Forensic seeks public's help to identify decades-old human remains. Chitamal investors eye opportunities within Belize port expansion. And the UN says El Nino could push 49 million more persons into acute hunger.

0: Greg. It's a privilege, and thank you for hosting. I know you're a busy man.
1: Oh, it's a blessing.
0: Yeah.
1: It's a blessing to be able to present the Word of God and provide hope for people. David, this is episode one of a series of about 13 that we're planning on doing on More Than Conquerors.
0: Yeah.
1: Maybe give us a little bit of a summary overview of what this series will be all about. Take us on that journey. I'm here with Dr. David Shin. You're the chair of the religion department at Weimar University. Thank you for being here again with us today.
0: Yes, thank you, Greg. This has been a privilege to be able to sit down with you.
1: You know, this has been a fun journey. You know, we're already at episode three, episode two. We talked about willpower isn't enough.
0: Yeah.
1: And now here we are, episode three.
0: Yeah.
1: Power you don't have.
0: Yeah.
1: Power you don't have.
0: Yeah. Mm. And we
1: talked
0: about the supercharging of the will, like you're getting a Bugatti engine.
1: I love that description.
0: Yeah,
1: right. I can visualize it.
0: Yeah. We've got this beat up Volkswagen engine, but now we got the Bugatti engine, the will that's supercharged. And in this episode, I want to focus on the member of the Godhead that supercharges that will. It's so important to understand the work of the

0: Holy Spirit. Mm. And there's a lot of different winds of doctrine blowing around about the Holy Spirit, and we don't want to go into that, but the Bible is very clear. The Holy Spirit is God, mm-hmm. member of the Godhead, and he has been in the Godhead. They had to allocate certain responsibilities. If you had $1 billion, I had $1 billion, wouldn't that be nice? And let's say Jill had $1 billion.
1: Yes, my wife.
0: Yeah, Jill had $1 billion, and we're like, hey, we're all billionaires. We want to do something together. Maybe have a vision, a goal. Mm-hmm. Maybe we want to go to the moon. Mm-hmm. Someone has to be CEO. Mm-hmm. Okay, and we're all worth the same amount. Mm-hmm. Someone has to be CFO, and someone else has to do marketing. And in the Godhead, they're all God the Father, God the Son, God the Holy Spirit. But they all have to take on different roles. Now, they're interchangeable. They can change roles, but they've decided to take on certain roles. And in this case, the Holy Spirit has taken on this specific role of allocating, if I can use those words, the benefits that Jesus bought on Calvary and is ministering on our behalf in the heavenly sanctuary. The benefits of that are applied to us, in us, through the agency of the Holy Spirit, which is a miracle.
1: Amen.
0: Yeah, which is a miracle.
1: It is a miracle.
0: Yeah, it's a divine miracle.
1: Absolutely.
0: That it happens. And the way that we can frame that, there's a passage I want to open up with. This is actually in Galatians chapter 5. Mm-hmm. It talks about the works of the flesh. Now, the works of the flesh are evident, which are adultery, fornication, uncleanness, lewdness, idolatry, sorcery, hatred, contention, jealousy, outbursts of wrath, selfish ambition, dissension, heresy, envy, murder, drunkenness, revelries, and the like. This is a list of someone that is living their life with appetite and passions. Mm-hmm. Amygdala, losing the temper, mm-hmm. selfish ambition, all these types of things, drunkenness, talking about substance abuse. So this is the bend that we all have naturally is to live in accordance with these principles. Now, some of these are like awful, like murder, sorcery, adultery. But other ones of these are like more pretty universal. Selfish ambition, mm-hmm. Jealousy. It touches a chord with everything. So this is talking about like the lower nature, the passions and the appetite that we all have to struggle with. And without the supercharged will, without the Holy Spirit, our default position, we will engage in these activities.
1: We will.
0: We will.
1: No questions asked.
0: No question. Even the most highly educated, most sophisticated, most disciplined person, they might not be a drunkard. They might not be having fits of rage. But selfishness, in other words, it is impossible. Living a life that is not Galatians 5:19 through 20 is impossible without the supercharged will. So we give God our will, then God comes in through the agency of the Holy Spirit, and he gives us a vivified will. That will is strengthened to now walk in the Spirit and not in the flesh. Mm. And that's the beauty of it.
1: So how do we strengthen the will? You said he strengthens our will.
0: Yes.
1: How does that take place?
0: When we consent, the Bible says in Romans chapter 8 that the Holy Spirit comes in with resurrection power.
1: Wow.
0: The same power that raised Jesus from the dead is what raises and vivifies our will. So, I mean, the Bugatti analogy doesn't even do it justice.
1: No,
0: I mean, you're talking about like our will, which was dead in trespasses and sins. In other words, we could not help ourselves. He comes in and resurrects with resurrection power. It calls our will to a new life. So now you're able to walk in the Spirit and not in the flesh.
1: I mean, what hope? Because, I mean, you know, we're talking about more than conquerors. That's our series, right?
0: Yes.
1: Is that we can become a conqueror.
0: That's right.
1: We can be victorious.
0: That's right.
1: Yeah.
0: That's right. Because there's a belief out there that God is more powerful than our addictions. Mm. That we'll be sinning until Jesus comes.
1: Oh, yeah. I've heard that too.
0: Yes. But the Bible tells us.

0: that Jesus came to save us from our sins.
1: That's right.
0: It's victory. It's mm-hmm. victory. So I can go to the heroin addict on the street and tell him, look, there's good news. Because God not only forgives you, but he says, go and sin no more.
1: Mm.
0: That command is a promise. In other words, you can get the victory over heroin.
1: Mm.
0: That's the gospel.
1: Wow.
0: That's the gospel, that you can get the victory. You can get the victory over your addiction. That's beautiful. That's
1: it is.
0: Yeah.
1: Over anything.
0: Over anything. Whatever it may be. And we all have our whatever. But Galatians 5 is a reality apart from the supercharged will.
1: Mm-hmm.
0: In that same chapter, we have Galatians 5:22. So you go down, and in the beginning part, it talks about the life that's living according to the flesh, the amygdala, the lower passions. But then in Galatians 5:22, it talks about if we allow the Holy Spirit to work with the supercharged will. Look at this. But the fruit of the Spirit, and we know this, is love, joy, peace,
1: long-suffering,
0: kindness, goodness, faithfulness, gentleness, and look at the last one, self-control.
1: Mm-hmm.
0: Wow, imagine that. Self-control is a part of what the Bible calls a fruit of the Spirit.
1: Mm-hmm.
0: Fruit of the Spirit. Notice it didn't say fruits.
1: Mm-hmm.
0: It says fruit.
1: Why? Why does it say fruit? Break that down.
0: I think because if it was fruits, because we have something called the gifts of the Spirit.
1: Mm-hmm.
0: Some people are like, hey, public speaking, that's not my gift. That's not my gift. Hospitality is my gift. If it was fruits, some people could say, hey, I'm sorry, Greg, being loving, that's not my gift. That's not my fruit.
1: Yes. So therefore, I will not be loving.
0: Yeah, that's not patience. That's not my fruit either. My fruit is self-control.
1: Mm.
0: That's my fruit. But it's a package. But there's another part of this analogy that the Bible uses, because the Bible uses an agricultural analogy to describe the way the Spirit works. Fruit. So when we think about the implications of that, when we plant an apple tree, it's not like the next day we get up and it's like, oh, we got apples. No. You need to cooperate with what God has put into nature for that tree to get to the place where it can get fruit.
1: So that's fertilizer.
0: Fertilizer. Mm-hmm. You need to water it.
1: Prune it.
0: Prune it.
1: Mm-hmm.
0: Which can be a painful process.
1: Yes.
0: It needs sunlight. Mm-hmm. All of those things. You need to protect it from
1: the deer. The deer come in and rub their antlers.
0: It's bilateral. It's a bilateral cooperation.
1: Which is two.
0: So God has put into that seed power, but that seed lies dormant. There's a illustration that I use of seeds they found in Masada out in the Middle East, and they were 2,000 years old.
1: 2,000 years old.
0: Yeah, 2,000 years old.
1: They must be dead.
0: Incredible.
1: No life.
0: Yeah. And these scientists, what would you do if you were a scientist? You'd be like, let me see if these things. And a few of them germinated. And you go out to Palestine today, and there's a palm tree that has grown from those 2,000-year-old seeds.
1: Wow.
0: So you think about it. It was lying dormant for 2,000 years until someone in a bilateral cooperation unleashed that power. The scientists cannot claim credit for that life. That life was always there. The Bible says that the Word of God is like a seed. Think about that.
1: That's right.
0: It can lie dormant, but it requires bilateral cooperation. We need to read it. God's not going to come down and open our eyelids and shine spotlight in us in the morning. Get out of bed. You know, he doesn't do that.
1: No.
0: plant the Word of God. No, it's not like that. So the implications of the fruit is that it is a bilateral process of cooperation of how that fruit comes into being. But also, bearing fruit is like watching grass grow.
1: Yes.
0: not the most. It's not like you can watch it grow, but over time, you're like, oh, it's grown.
1: I need to mow my grass.
0: And it's the same thing with fruit. So I know many Christians are like, discouraged. They're like, oh, I feel convicted because I'm not a patient person. By the way, praying for patience is one of the most courageous prayers that you can pray.
1: Mm.
0: You only get patience by being around a bunch of irritating people. That's how you get patience. So the Holy Spirit is in this process of sanctification. And

0: And this growth is unconscious. We can't focus on ourselves. We need to focus on Jesus. And as we focus on Jesus, who is the Son of Righteousness, and we need to receive the Holy Spirit every day in the daily rain. He's the rain. And all these things happen. And as we focus on him, we will bear fruit. It is the natural byproduct. The natural byproduct of being connected with God is bearing fruit. Fruit is the result. We do not just, oh, apple tree's not like, oh, I gotta create some apples today. Like, yeah. No. If you're connected, if you're getting sunlight, if you're getting the rain, if you're cooperating, the apples are the natural byproduct. And you may not even realize it yourself, but people say, hey, Greg, wow, you're a loving and lovable Christian. Praise God. But that's the natural byproduct. You keeping your eyes on Jesus and allowing the early and the latter rain to come upon your soul on a daily basis, then the fruit is a natural bearing of that process.
1: So then we don't focus on all of the fruit.
0: That's right. We focus on Jesus. We focus on the Spirit.
1: Well, that's like stress relieving.
0: Yes.
1: It's like, oh, I need to be, like you said, more patient.
0: Absolutely.
1: Yeah.
0: Absolutely.
1: Or like the apple tree, like, oh, I need to produce apples right now.
0: Yeah.
1: Absolutely. That's stressful.
0: Yeah, it can be stressful. But
1: it's a cooperation. It's not bilateral.
0: It's bilateral cooperation. And here's the thing.
1: Jesus takes the first step, you said also.
0: He always takes the first
1: step. Beautiful.
0: Yes. And the thing is, we never want to become hyper-focused on our addictions.
1: Ooh.
0: You see? Yeah.
1: We don't ever want to become hyper-focused
0: yes,
1: on our addictions.
0: Yes.
1: Same as we don't want to be also hyper-focused on the good fruit.
0: Exactly.
1: Talk to us a little bit about that.
0: Because that hyper-focused. Becomes anthropocentric. Man,
1: I've never heard that word.
0: Yeah,
1: before.
0: Sorry. like man-centered, man-centered. So when we make self our focus, like, oh, me and my addiction, I need to overcome this today. I can't do it. You know, like this whole hyper me focus, or I'm not loving today. It takes the center to me, but we need to focus on a source, the source of power. And as we make that our focus, these things melt away. They melt away. And that's
1: That's just how it happens.
0: That's how it happens.
1: Wow.
0: Yeah, that's how it happens. So that's why the Holy Spirit is so essential. And we need the Holy Spirit is the greatest blessing that we need to focus on. We need to think about. Now, there's a passage here in Luke that begins with the Lord's Prayer. And in Luke chapter 11, Jesus tells us how to pray. Matter of fact, Jesus was, it would have been amazing to hear Jesus pray.
1: Mm.
0: And the disciples heard it. And they went to Jesus and were like, wow, can you teach us to pray like that? It was amazing. It was conversation with God. And we'll have a whole episode on the power of prayer in overcoming our addictions. And so he begins with the Lord's Prayer. And we know it, our Father, which art in heaven. I love the King James. Hallowed be thy name, thy kingdom come, thy will be done on earth as it is in heaven. And there's a section here. Give us this day our daily bread. Daily bread. Interesting. Now, I used to always assume that meant like, hey, God's going to give us good whole wheat bread, not Wonder Bread that you can squish and leave in your trunk and it'll still be there 10 years from now. No, he's going to give us good.
1: Full of preservatives.
0: That's right. Full of preservatives and GMOs and Monsanto Roundup. Get your daily dose of bread. No, he's not going to give us that type of bread. He's going to give us wholesome, wonderful, 7-grain organic sprouted bread. And I'm not saying that it's not saying that. Okay, it's obviously the physical, but
1: it's much more than that.
0: It's more than that. Daily bread, because Jesus goes on in that same chapter. These verses are here for our benefit. There were no chapter or verses divisions, because he goes to that from that prayer to a story. Here's the next story. Look in verse 5. And he said to them, which of you shall have a friend and go to him at midnight and say to him, friend, lend me 3 loaves. Oh, there's bread. There's bread. So what I tell people in Luke chapter 11, follow the bread. Follow the bread, because you have bread in the Lord's Prayer, daily bread. And then after that, he tells a bread story. So in this story.
1: I'd not connected that.
0: Yeah,
1: I like that. That's good.
0: So follow the bread.
1: Yeah, okay, follow the bread. Okay.

0: So after that, he tells this story, and I'll just paraphrase. He tells this story of three friends. Look at this. Three friends. Okay. This friend number one gets a visitor at midnight. Hey, you ever have people come over and they're unannounced? Hey, Greg, Jill, hey, we need a place to crash for tonight. You're like, oh, say what? Say what? Like, what?
1: Oh, we weren't quite expecting that.
0: Yeah, sure, come on in. There's 15 of you. Oh, great. All right.
1: And I'm like, Jill, you know, what are we going to do here?
0: Yeah, long lost cousin. Okay, they come over and it's like, they're like, oh, and we're super hungry. We are famished. We're so glad we're here. And then you and Jill go to your pantry, mm-hmm. and you haven't shopped that week, and it's empty. Mm-hmm. Absolutely empty. Walmart, this was before 24-hour Walmart. Walmart's closed. Everything's shut down. And you're like, what? So the story goes that you go to your neighbor's house at midnight, mm-hmm. 12 a.m. Now, if you're like me, I'd be feeling very, very self-conscious.
1: At midnight, right?
0: Yeah, midnight.
1: Yes. Everyone should be fast asleep.
0: Yeah. Lights out. It's completely dark. And you go up there and you're like, ding dong. All right. But this story.
1: Pushing the doorbell to wake them up.
0: Exactly.
1: Middle of the night.
0: Yeah.
1: It's not
0: but
1: good.
0: This story is crazy because it tells you that this person is persistent. It's not like just ding dong. It's ding dong, ding dong, ding dong, ding dong, ding dong. Wake up to the place that the person comes out, and let's say it's me on the inside. Okay, it's me on the inside.
1: I'm pushing the doorbell.
0: You're pushing the doorbell. Yeah. And I get up, and I'm like, Greg, like, this must be an emergency.
1: Yeah, I've got 15 people in my house now.
0: And I'm like,
1: and they're hungry.
0: And I'm like, what do you want? And you're like, I need bread. And I'd be like, have you lost your mind? You know what? What do you think this is, Costco? I'd be like, bread, like, good night. And I turn out the lights. And you're like, nuh-uh. Ding dong, ding dong, ding dong, ding dong, ding dong, ding dong, ding dong. And then I come
1: open the door, David.
0: Yeah, and I'm like, what? You're still here? No. And then you keep on ringing. And it clicks in my head. This is the story. You read it for yourself.
1: Yeah.
0: This is the story. It clicks in my head. Greg is not going to leave until he gets his bread. So I'm like, fine. I go to my pantry, bag up all this bread, open the door, and I'm like, good night. Boom. That's the story.
1: Yes.
0: That's the story. That's the story. I'm like, and you're like, why is this story here? It says, look in here. Okay. In verse 7, and he will not answer from within. He says, do not trouble me. The door is shut, and my children are with me in bed. I cannot rise and give to you. Look in verse 8. I say to you, though he will not rise and give to him because he is his friend, yet because of his persistence, he will rise and give as many as he needs. Now, to be clear, we're not saying that God is like that person inside saying, I don't want to give you bread. The punchline of this story is the key word, persistence.
1: Mm.
0: This is a contrast.
1: So that's the
0: story.
1: Key
0: that's
1: right there
0: the key
1: is
0: word.
1: The persistence.
0: Yeah. So remember, the whole frame of Luke chapter 11 is how to pray. And Jesus here says, you need to pray with
1: Persistence. Perseverance.
0: Now he goes on in the second part of this. So I say to you. Now that is based on what he's just said before. It's like, therefore, I say to you. Look at this. Ask. Is the story about asking? Yeah. Mm-hmm. They're asking for bread.
1: Yeah.
0: So I say to you, ask and it'll be given you. Seek. Is that person seeking something? He's seeking for bread. All right. Seek and you will find. Knock. Is this person knocking? Yes. Knock and it'll be opened to you. For anyone who asks receives. For he who seeks finds. To him who knocks, it'll be opened. For if a son asks for, look at that word, bread.
1: Yep.
0: Oh,
1: there's bread again.
0: There's the bread again. So you see bread in the Lord's Prayer, a bread story about persistence. And then he says, if a son asks for bread. Okay. If he asks for bread.
1: From his dad.
0: From his dad. Will he give him a stone? Now, let me tell you. As a father, when my kids ask me for something. Now, I don't give them everything. Especially when we go out to like Target or something. And they're like, Dad, can I have this? Can I have that? But I want to tell you, when my son asked for

0: face just lit up.
1: Mm.
0: I was just like, oh, there's nothing like it. Mm. Nothing like it. And Jesus is using this analogy of him as our heavenly Father.
1: Mm.
0: And when we go to him and ask him for something, sometimes we make him worse than us. You see what I'm saying? Like this Scrooge, mm-hmm. this person that stingy, doesn't want to help us. But here he tells us like, hey, if your son asks for bread, are you going to give him like a rock? Like a chew on that? Mm-hmm. No.
1: Yeah, forget the bread.
0: You know? Yeah, and good luck with your teeth. Mm-hmm. But he doesn't say that. He says, or if you ask for a fish, will he give him a serpent instead of a fish? All right, here's a cobra. Mm-hmm. You know? No. Okay, if he asks for an egg, will he give him a scorpion?
1: Mm-hmm.
0: Okay, these are all rhetorical questions. Look in verse 13. If you then, being evil, know how to give good gifts to your children, how much more will your heavenly Father give the what?
1: Mm-hmm.
0: The Holy Spirit to those who ask him. Wow. The greatest gift that heaven longs to bestow is the Holy Spirit.
1: Mm.
0: And here, the literal translation says, to those who keep on asking.
1: Persistence.
0: Now, here's the thing. It's not like God's up there with a clicker and he's like, oh, Greg's asked 50 times. I guess I'll give him the Holy Spirit. But there's something about asking every day. Number one, it helps us to realize our dependence on God.
1: Mm-hmm.
0: Number two, when we ask for something, when we really want it, when we ask our parents and say, oh, I really want this thing, over, when we receive it, it increases our capacity to receive when we really ask and keep on asking. That is so critical in this experience. So God says, look, ask for the Holy Spirit. By implication, when you look at Luke chapter 11, ask every day. Every day.
1: So talk to us about a little bit about that capacity.
0: Yes.
1: That's powerful.
0: Yes.
1: It increases our capacity.
0: In other words, when we keep on asking, it doesn't change God. God always wants to give. It changes us. If we were just like, oh, Lord, give me the Holy Spirit. And then he pours out his Holy Spirit. Our capacity is limited. But if we're persevering, we're like, Lord, I need the Holy Spirit. Give me the Holy Spirit today. And we ask for daily, receiving the daily rain. It transforms us. That posture increases our capacity to receive the Holy Spirit. It changes us. Yeah. So a part of the Lord's Prayer, I believe, when we say, give us this day our daily bread, it is also asking for a daily portion of the Holy Spirit each and every day. It's powerful. It's powerful. One other passage I want to go to very quickly,
1: okay,
0: because it's found in the book of Ephesians. And it brings out why it's so essential to receive the Holy Spirit. It's Ephesians chapter 3, verse 16 and 17. Here, Paul is praying for the Ephesian church, and he says this, that he would grant you, according to the riches of his glory, to be strengthened with might through his Spirit in the inner man. This is talking about the supercharged will.
1: Yep.
0: The supercharged will. That he's praying that the Ephesian church would receive the Holy Spirit. What does it do? It strengthens with might through his Spirit, the inner man. That's the inner man that needs the vivifying. And then here's what happens. When the Holy Spirit comes in, who else comes in? It says that Christ may dwell in your hearts through faith.
1: Amen.
0: So by representation, when we receive the Holy Spirit, we're receiving Jesus. That's how Jesus lives in us. Christ in you, the hope of glory.
1: Mm-hmm.
0: When the Holy Spirit comes in, he brings with him the presence of Jesus. This is all about Jesus.
1: Oh, yeah.
0: It's all about Jesus. Yeah. So that's why it's so important to receive the Holy Spirit.
1: Mm-hmm.
0: That's why it's important that we receive the Holy Spirit every day. Because when we invite the Holy Spirit in, we're inviting Jesus as well. It says that Christ may dwell in your hearts through faith, that you, being rooted and grounded in love, that you may be filled with all the fullness of God. So that's the key. That's the key. The Holy Spirit comes in, vivifies our will, and gives us supernatural resurrection power. And when he comes in, he brings with him the presence of Jesus. And it says that you may be filled with all the fullness of God. This is a miracle.
1: Amen.
0: When it comes to our addictions, this is the key. We need the Holy Spirit so that he can give us the fruit of the Spirit.
1: Wow. Amen.
0: Yeah. One last passage. 2 Corinthians 4:16.
1: Okay.
0: It says,

0: that the outer man is in a state of degeneration. The outer man is wearing away, but the inner man is being renewed day by day. Think about that. The inner man is in a state of regeneration. Now, we're all like, look, we don't want to admit it, but you and I, we've crossed that hump.
1: Mm-hmm.
0: Of,
1: correct.
0: You know, we're,
1: they say we're on the downhill side.
0: Yeah, yeah. And I get up in the morning, I'm like, oh my, you know, some days are better than others. So our physical nature is heading downward. But through the agency of the Holy Spirit, we can be on the upward path. And it says our inner man is being renewed day by day.
1: Mm.
0: Because here's the thing, we leak.
1: Mm-hmm.
0: We leak. And we need the Holy Spirit to fill us every day. And this part brings us all the way back to the Lord's Prayer. Give us this day our daily bread. A part of that is receiving the Holy Spirit, who gives us resurrection power to overcome our addictions every single day.
1: Mm. Amen. That's powerful. So talk to us about what we're going to be looking at on our next episode, David.
0: Next episode, it's going to be talking about rewiring our brains.
1: Oh, is that possible?
0: By the grace of God. Neuroplasticity. And how the Word of God can transform our neural pathways to help us in rebuilding what has been lost through the fall because of sin and selfishness. Mm.
1: Amen. Thank you, David, again, for joining us on More Than Conquerors. I'm encouraged today.
0: Yeah, praise God.
1: Amen.

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1: I want to welcome you, those who are here at the Granite Bay Hilltop Church. We know we always have some who are watching online. And a special welcome to any of our Granite Bay Hilltop members that are watching from different parts of the world. You know, there's some people scattered around the globe that have no local church they can attend, but through the internet or through satellite, they worship with us every week. And if you would like to know, how do you become one of your online members? We'll talk to you about that. Just email us there at the church. Our message this morning is one that sounds like probably a biblical cliche, but it is a biblical phrase about bread from heaven. Bread from heaven. And we're going to be studying the book of, Gospel of John, chapter 6. Now, we'll be looking at a number of different passages, but that's going to be the core of what we're looking at in the experience there. But I kind of always like to start with a little amazing fact. You've probably heard the saying before, an army marches on its stomach. And as near as we can tell, that's been attributed to Napoleon Bonaparte, whose armies were constantly on the move. I think he fought 60 battles in his life, and he only lost 7. He was quite a general, and I'll let history decide, you know, what they thought of him, but most agree he was a brilliant general. He actually offered an award, knowing how important it was to feed an army, to keep an army moving, and how important the supply line was. He offered 12,000 francs to anybody who could come up with a plan or some formula to store food for longer periods so that an army could take stored food and it would keep better. Well, nobody actually collected the award for 12 years. And then someone by the name of Nicolas Arpat, who was a candy maker, he wanted to claim the award, and he had been doing experimenting, and he developed the first primitive canned food, which was really, you know, the French, they did it in wine bottles. And he started out by putting peas, I think he used a funnel, in wine bottles, and then he'd boil them and seal them, cork them with a cork, and then seal them with wax, and they kept for a lot longer than anything else had kept. And the formula just kept getting better, and the bottles got more practical, and eventually it went to cans, and then it went to more dried fruit and freeze-dried fruit and MREs and chemicals, and now there's all kinds of ways to preserve food. But the idea was you need to feed an army when they're moving. They eat a lot of food. This principle is in the Bible. For example, take my word for it. Don't lose your place in John. It's in Judges 8, 4, and 5. When Gideon came to the Jordan, after him and his 300 soldiers were chasing the Midianite enemies, and him and his 300 men who were with him, they crossed over exhausted, but still in pursuit. And he said to the men of Succoth, "Please give loaves of bread to the people who follow me, for they are exhausted. They're finding it hard to fight when they were hungry." Again, 1 Samuel, you maybe remember the story. King Saul kind of made a rash statement. He said, "A curse be upon anybody who eats any food until I'm avenged of my enemies, the Philistines." And all the soldiers fought the Philistines all day long. Well, Jonathan did not hear the order. Jonathan was his son. So as he went through the wood, being hungry, he stuck the end of his spear in some honey that was dripping on the ground and ate it. And everybody looked at him and said, "You didn't hear your father's oath that nobody was to eat all day." Here's how Jonathan responded. "My father has troubled the land. Look and see how my countenance has brightened because I tasted a little honey. How much better if the people had eaten freely. If the soldiers had been able to eat, there would have been a much bigger victory. An army moves on its stomach." Moses had to deal with that, didn't he?

After the children of Israel came out of the wilderness, you had to feed them. Now, you know, God did not feed them with bread from heaven right away. He wanted them to experience hunger first. You know what they say? Hunger is the best sauce. Everything tastes better when you're hungry. I've never been hungry enough to eat canned peas. I hope the Lord never tests me on that. But in Deuteronomy 8, and Jesus quotes from this when he's tempted by the devil. Deuteronomy 8, verse 3, "So he humbled you and allowed you to hunger. And he fed you with manna." But before he fed them, he allowed them hunger. "And he fed you with manna, which you did not know, nor your fathers did not know, that he might make you know that man doesn't live by bread alone, but by every word that proceeds from the mouth of the Lord." And you know the story. After a few days in the wilderness, they were leaving Egypt, and they had basically put some food in a backpack, and they had enough for, you know, a picnic or two. And their food ran out, and they're heading off into the wilderness towards Mount Sinai, and they got hungry. And pretty soon, they were murmuring and complaining and saying, "We're dying of hunger." And it wasn't that bad yet, but they were hungry. And then God said, "Look, I have a plan. I wouldn't have saved you and not thought about this. We're going to rain bread from heaven." And when that manna came down from heaven, you know what the word manna means? Manna means, what is it? Because when it first appeared, they all looked at it, and it says it was round. It was like a whitish yellow color, like coriander seed. And when they made it into loaves or tacos or whatever they made out of it, they said it tasted like honey wafers. So here you read that, and Exodus 16 is where the manna appears. "Then the Lord said to Moses, behold, I will rain bread from heaven." There you've got it in the Bible, bread from heaven. "And the people will go out and gather a certain quota every day, that I might test them whether they will walk in my law or not." You have bread is just core to the experience of Israel. First time you find bread in the Bible, who knows what chapter? Who knows what book? Genesis chapter 3. "In the sweat of your face you will eat your bread." And you find it all the way in Revelation, except it calls it manna there. So you find bread from cover to cover in the Bible. And as you already know, it's an analogy of Jesus. And so that's just something to think about. The average man in North America eats 53 pounds of bread per year. That's a lot of bread. Do you know that bread sales have gone down in the last few years? For the first time in many years in North America. But bread is ubiquitous, and it seems like it's part of every meal. You can read here in Nehemiah 9:15, "You gave them bread from heaven for their hunger, and brought them water out of the rock for their thirst, and told them to go in and possess the land that you had sworn to give them. Psalm 105, verse 40, "The people asked and he brought quail and satisfied them with the bread of heaven." Now that was quite a feat, because it tells us that when Moses first numbered the people, there were 600,000 men who could fight starting at age 20, and they probably stopped at age 50. And you figure then you add in the women and the children and the older men and the younger boys, and conservatively, there are over 2 million. Some estimate there must have been at least 2.4 million. Can you imagine having to feed 2.4 million people every day? That's why Moses nearly pulled his hair out when the people began to complain about the bread. And he said, "Where am I going to find food for all these people in the wilderness?" And God said, "Moses, my arm is not shortened that I cannot save. I'm God." And he did it. Not only with the manna, but later also with the quail. So what we're talking about today is we're talking about the miracle of the manna, the miracle of multiplication, the miracle of migration, and then the meaning of the miracles. Those miracles are mentioned all in John chapter 6. So if you turn in your Bibles to John chapter 6, you're probably already there. And I'll start at the first verse. "After these things, Jesus went over the Sea of Galilee," which is the Sea of Tiberias, also goes by the name Gennesaret, same body of water. "Then a great

multitude followed him, because they saw the signs which he performed on those who were diseased. And you read in the Gospel of Mark, it says he was healing all manner of sickness and disease among the people. Everybody that came to him, he healed them, and he taught them. And then Jesus went up on a mountain where he sat with his disciples. And the time was the time of the Passover fast. It was near. Now, the reason I mention the Passover is because there was a lot of pilgrims coming from around the Roman Empire that were going down through the Jordan Valley, and so there was an unusually high number of people in the vicinity at this time. Then Jesus lifted up his eyes, and seeing a great multitude coming toward him, he said to Philip, "Where can we buy bread that these might eat?" But this he said to test them, for he himself knew what he was going to do. Philip answered him and said, 200 denarii worth of bread, that's like 3/4 of a year's wages, is not sufficient for them to just have a little. One of his disciples, Andrew, Simon Peter's brother, said to him, "There is a lad here who has 5 barley loaves and 2 small fish, but what are they among so many?" And Jesus said, "Make the people sit down." Now there was much grass in the place, so the men sat down in number about 5,000. Now I want to read this to you from some of the other Gospels just to give a little more insight in what's happening here. In Mark chapter 6, verse 35, it says, "When the day was far spent, his disciples came to him and said, 'This is a deserted place, and already the hour is late.'" They were up in a region known as Bethsaida. It's across from Capernaum on the eastern side of the Sea of Galilee. It was actually south of where the town was, because it was in the desert south of Bethsaida. And it says there were some hills there. And if you look at the geography, that was the only place that it could have been. And so originally Jesus said to the disciples, "Come aside by yourselves into a quiet place so we can rest a while." They were supposed to go there and rest, but everybody found out where they were, and the crowds began to follow him. And so he taught them again, and after a long day of teaching, the day is far spent. The disciples said, "It's deserted here. There's nowhere to shop. They're going to be hungry. Send them away." By the way, I tell you, I hope I could preach like Jesus. People would listen all day without thinking about food. That was a miracle. That's the extra miracle in the story. And they said, "Send them away that they might go to the surrounding country." Does Jesus want us to send them away? You know what he said? "You give them something to eat." God does not want us to send people away hungry, especially spiritually hungry. And they said to him, "Shall we go and buy 200 denarii?" Of course, we know this was Philip that said that. "Worth of bread and give them something to eat?" And what does Jesus say? "What do you have?" He doesn't say, "What don't you have?" Jesus always wants to know, "Well, what do you have?" Woman comes to Jesus. She says, "My husband is dead. The creditor is going to take everything. He's going to take my sons and to be his slaves, and we don't have the money to pay." And Elisha says, "Well, what do you have?" "Well, we've got a little jar of oil." When she brought what she did have to Elisha, it multiplied and took care of all the problems. Now, some of us don't have as many, maybe, resources or natural gifts as others. But if you consecrate what you do have, a little with Jesus ends up becoming a lot. Everybody has something. And so they said, "Well, we have a little bit. There's a boy here, and he's got 5 loaves and 2 fish. You know, 5 little pita breads and 2 sardines." Didn't matter. It's not much. And they said, "What's that?" And Jesus says, "Oh, got something. I can work with that." If you consecrate the little you have to the Lord, there's no limit to what he can do. And then he tells them, you don't read this in John, but in the other Gospels, it says, he said, "Sit the people down in companies of 50s and 100s. Or was it 50s and 10s? And so the people are all divided up in groups, and they're sitting down in smaller groups. And he said, "Make the people sit down." I'm in verse 10. About 5,000 men, they're including women and children, there are many more. And Jesus took the loaves, and when he had given thanks. Now, one reason he has the people sit down is because they can see what's going to happen. Another reason he has them sit down in small groups is when the miracle does happen, they can talk to each other about it. It's a lot nicer to eat together.

0: right? To meet and eat together. By the way, you know what the word companion means? Companion? Companion comes from a composite of two Latin words, com with, panna, bread. And it means someone you eat bread with is your companion. And so they made some new companions that day by sitting down with this group and eating with them. We try to make companions virtually every week. We have a visitor's dinner. This is probably a good place for me to just mention that some of us count on a miracle every week that God will multiply the bread for our visitor's lunch. If you're a regular member, we hope you're bringing something to contribute to the miracle every week. Can I get an amen?
1: Amen.
0: Thank you very much. All right. I believe in miracles, but I also don't think we should tempt the Lord every week, right? Sometimes I go to potluck, and when I get to the end of the line, there's no luck left in the pot. So, let's be realistic here. So, he says, have them sit down. He takes the loaves, and he gave thanks. And the Bible tells us, not in John, but in Mark and Matthew, he broke it. And somehow it multiplies. Now, have you wished you could see a video of how that exactly played out? It says he breaks the bread and he gives it to not the apostles. How many apostles? He uses the word disciples. How many disciples? Many. Because you got 5,000 people, 12 guys, it's take a long time. So he's not just using the apostles, he's using disciples. And Jesus is breaking it, and as near as I can imagine in my mind, as he breaks it, the bread's just swelling in his hands. Like he breaks it, and this one turns into two again, and he breaks it, and it just keeps, and exponentially it keeps coming out of the basket. And with the fish, they just kept growing new heads every time he broke them, and he's passing it out. And I want to see the replay of this when I get to heaven. I don't know exactly how it happened, but it's multiplying. And everyone's watching this happen, and they're going, what in the world is going on? It's a miracle. The last time somebody performed a miracle like that was who? Elisha. You read the story of Elisha, it says some prophets came to him, they didn't have enough food, and with just a few loaves of bread, they fed 100 men. And so he multiplied bread. By the way, Elisha's name is very much like the name Jesus. Jesus' name is God is Savior. Elisha's name is Elohim, God is Savior. Just uses a different word for God. But Moses. Now, Moses had prophesied in Deuteronomy chapter 18, the Lord your God will raise up a prophet unto you like me. Doesn't say what his name was. Wasn't saying it's a resurrection of Elijah. It just says, the Lord is going to send a prophet like me. And so whenever the Jews referred to this enigmatic prophet, they called him that prophet. When they came to John the Baptist, they said, are you Elijah or Jeremiah or that prophet? You'll find that phrase, that prophet. They're talking about the prophet who would come like Moses. Don't forget that because it comes into the story here. He blesses it. He took the loaves and distributed to his disciples and the disciples of those sitting down, and likewise the fish, as much as they wanted. And when they were filled, does the Lord fill us? Does the Lord satisfy? You know, I love that promise that God makes our cup run over. He blessed it. He gave thanks. He broke it. You know, God uses broken things. It takes broken soil to produce a crop, broken clouds to give rain and grain, broken bread to give strength. It's a broken alabaster box. It gives perfume. It's Peter, brokenhearted, that goes weeping and comes forth with greater power. And it says they were all filled. Mark 6:42, they all ate and were filled. Psalm 145, you open your hand and satisfy the desire of every living thing. Psalm 23, you anoint my head with oil, my cup runs over. Psalm 78:24, he rained down manna on them to eat, and he gave them bread from heaven. Men ate angels' food. He sent them food to the full. I don't know if you ever caught that. He didn't just give them a few crumbs. They were completely satisfied. Now, who does this bread represent?

Jesus. Haven't done it in a long time, but there used to be a song a few years ago. Heritage Singers used to sing it. Only Jesus can satisfy your soul. Jesus satisfies. You ever go away from a meal and you didn't get quite enough? And you think that was good, but wasn't near enough. How nice it is to be satisfied, to be satiated. And then the Lord tells them, make sure you don't waste anything. He says in verse 12, so when they were filled, he said to them, gather up the fragments that remain so nothing is lost. You know, I hope it doesn't escape you that if Jesus cares about not losing breadcrumbs and fish, does he care about not losing people? He didn't want the bread to be lost. What about you? He doesn't want you to be lost. I also think that the Lord is, he's economical. So why did he tell them to gather up the fragments? Couldn't he say, look, there's more where that came from. I can make more tomorrow. Why did he do that? Well, he wasn't going to keep making manna all the time. By the way, when the children of Israel finally entered the promised land and it was harvest time, the manna ceased. God said, now you're going to eat the way other people. You're going to have to go grow and gather your food. It didn't happen all the time. It was a miracle for extreme circumstances. But God performs these miracles to show us that he can supply our needs. And he didn't want to waste it for one reason. As they gathered up those 12 baskets and they carried them home, people thought, did we just imagine that or did it really happen? They had evidence. The other thing is there were pilgrims still going to the feast. They didn't have enough food. And as they went back to their families and their friends carrying these baskets of miraculous leftovers, the miracle continues to be told and retold. They said, here's some right here. We saw it started with 5 loaves, 2 fish, 5,000 men plus women and children ate, and we have leftovers. You know, God often reinforces his miracle by residual effect. Not only were Shadrach, Meshach, and Abednego saved from the furnace, but for those who didn't think it was hot, it killed the soldiers that threw them in. There was evidence. Not only did God part the sea that the Israelites could cross over, some people, well, the water wasn't very deep. It wasn't a miracle. Well, it drowned the Egyptians. God, the lions weren't really hungry. That's why they didn't eat Daniel. Well, they ate the men who conspired against Daniel right after. See, God always gives some residual evidence of his miracles. Not only does he raise Lazarus up, but then Lazarus walks around town. People see him. So he says, gather up the fragments so nothing is lost. So they gathered them up, and there were five, and they gathered 12 baskets with the fragments of the 5 barley loaves that those who had eaten. From 5 loaves, 12 baskets of food. And when those who had seen the sign that Jesus did, they said, truly, this is the prophet who is to come into the world. He is the one that Moses spoke about. Why did they think about that? Could Moses multiply bread? And now he fed them miraculously. You can understand their logic. Okay, so this is the miracle of the multiplication for the multitude. Now we're going to talk about the miracle of the migration in this chapter. And then Jesus ties it all together for us in the end. Therefore, when Jesus perceived they were about to come and take him by force and make him king. Why are they going to make him king? What did Napoleon say? An army marches on its stomach. They wanted to fight the Romans. They said, we got the food problem taken care of. If we make, he's the Messiah. Who else would have this power? We're going to make him king right now. We'll go to war. We don't have to worry about the supply train. He'll feed us. All we need is 5 loaves and 2 fish, and he can just keep feeding everybody. So Jesus hears the murmurings and the rabble-rousers saying, let's take him. He's too modest. We're going to take him by force and make him king. And he sees it's getting out of hand, and people are developing posters to campaign for him. And Jesus tells the apostles, get in the boat. Go across the sea, back to Capernaum. I'll catch up with you. And they can see he's being very stern. He doesn't say this is open for discussion. He says, get in the boat, go now.
So they go, then he dismisses.

This is the crowd. By the way, some of this is in John, some you have to read in Mark and Matthew. He tells the crowd, go. They're in a wilderness. He says, you're on your way to the feast? Nothing happening here. Go. And he sends them away, and then he heads up into the mountain to pray. And he's praying that night for the disciples. When Jesus perceived they were going to make him king, he departed again to the mountain by himself alone. Now when evening came, his disciples went down to the sea, they got in the boat, and they went over the sea towards Capernaum. And it was already dark, and Jesus had not come to them. Then the sea arose because of a great wind. They thought maybe Jesus would come in a follow-up boat or something. Then the sea arose because of a great wind that was blowing. This powerful north wind was blowing down and stopping their progress. And they rowed hard 3 or 4 miles. They weren't getting anywhere. By the way, I got a map I'm putting up on the screen. Let me see. Put that up there for those in the church. Yeah, just so you get an idea of what's happening topographically. By the way, this is a modern map. I got this off Google Earth. This is a modern map of Galilee, what it looks like today. The Bethesda Desert you see on the right, Capernaum you see on the left. The town of Bethesda was actually further north, but he was actually in the Bethesda Desert. You see mountain range comes there. Back in the time of Jesus, the Sea of Galilee was deeper. Because of not only massive pumping in the last 70 years and irrigation, drought, seismic changes, the water level is lower today than it used to be. Much lower in the Dead Sea, but lower here. And so the water level almost came up to the mountains back then. And so Jesus goes up to the mountain. He's praying. He sent them across the sea. They, based on the distance here, they are out in the middle of the sea, in the middle of the night. They're rowing. And Jesus sees their dilemma. He finishes his praying. He walks down into the water, and he just begins to walk out across the water towards them. So this is the miracle of the migration. And it says, so when they rowed about 3 or 4 miles, they saw Jesus walking on the sea. It's dark. I don't know if the lightning flashed or there was a moon out. They saw Jesus walking on the sea, drawing near the boat, and they were afraid. The other Gospels tell us they cried out in terror. They see this phantom on the waters coming towards them. That'd be pretty spooky. And you'll notice something else is, who were witnessing partners? You've got Andrew and James were witnessing partners. Who was Peter's witnessing partner when Jesus poured out the Holy Spirit? He sent them out 2 by 2. It was Peter and John. Who's writing the gospel we're reading? John. Do you notice that there's a story that's left out here? It's a story about Peter walking on the water. This is when it happens. He doesn't mention that. I don't know if he didn't want to embarrass Peter, because Peter loses faith and he sinks. He gets all wet, you know, at the end of the story. But John leaves that out. He certainly knew about it. So they saw Jesus, and he said, it's I, do not be afraid. Then they willingly received him into the boat, and immediately the boat was at the land where they were going. You know, technology is amazing, how voice can travel through the air and television images can travel through the air, and so many things we used to watch on Star Trek are happening today. They've actually got flying cars. It's like the Jetsons. And Dick Tracy watches where I can see video on my watch. Any of you remember that? I thought, oh, that's science fiction. You wonder, will they be able to beam people from place to place? This is a story where Jesus beams the boat and everybody in it to the shore. By the way, can you get the church to heaven? You know, another time in the Bible, it says Philip baptized the Ethiopian treasurer, and they came up out of the water, and the Spirit of the Lord took Philip, and he found himself suddenly walking down the road miles away. There may be one other example in the Bible. I'll let you find it. But here, the boat, boom, it's there. By the way, when does Jesus come to them? He tells them to cross the sea. He doesn't tell them it is going to be easy. When he comes to them and does a miracle, they are doing their human best to do his will. This is the way it comes with temptation. God tells you his will.
He doesn't say it's going to be easy to fight temptation.

salvation. He can perform a miracle of victory for you, but he doesn't perform the miracle if you don't row. You catch that? When he came to them, they were rowing. They received him, and they got the victory. They were at their destination. So God supplies supernatural power with human effort. He multiplied the bread, but first he said, bring me 5 loaves and 2 fish. He wants us to do humanly what we can do. Then God works miracles. Amen? So suddenly they're at the destination where they were going. Now we hear about the miracles of explaining the miracles. On the following day, when the people who were standing on the other side of the sea saw that there was no other boats there except the one that his disciples had entered, when the people had come around from Bethsaida and from Tiberias, they came in and said, wait, Jesus was still on the mountain. His disciples crossed the sea. But then they hear there's a big crowd around the synagogue. You might be wondering how I know that. That's the last part I'm going to read here in verse 59. It says, he said this in the synagogue as he taught in Capernaum. So he's already, it's morning, he's teaching already back at the synagogue. And they said, how did he get here? It says in verse 23, howbeit other boats came from Tiberias near the place where they ate bread after the Lord had given thanks. When the people therefore saw that Jesus was not there, nor his disciples, they also got into boats and they came to Capernaum seeking Jesus. And they found him on the other side of the sea. They said to him, Rabbi, how did you get here? What, did you walk on water? Yeah, that's how he got there. And Jesus answered and he said to them, most assuredly I say to you, you seek me not because you saw the signs, but because you ate the loaves and were filled. Do not labor for the food that perishes, but for the food that endures to everlasting life. Now, Jesus is stating a very powerful truth here. Most of us, as we go to work from week to week, we labor for the food that perishes. Jesus is saying our principal labor should be for the food that endures to everlasting life. They're coming to him, and they're saying, you know, Moses fed the people from heaven every day except Sabbath. We got food yesterday. What about today? There, you ever heard of the expression rice Christians? As long as you were giving away free rice, they had an audience when they were doing mission work in China. So they're called rice Christians. And I know a pastor, I don't approve of his methods, but he would tell the people that if they would come to his meetings, he'd give all the ladies a free sari. Well, they would come. And once they got their free sari, they wouldn't come. Is that why we should come to Jesus? Because of the coupon, the free things that we get? It's got to be because we love the Lord. Amen? He says, labor for that food that endures to everlasting life that the Son of Man is going to give you, because God has set his seal upon him, meaning the seal of approval that this is the Messiah, the evidence that he is the Messiah. The Spirit of God without measure was given to Jesus. We are sealed by the Holy Spirit, right? Christ at his baptism was sealed by the Holy Spirit. And then they said to him, what shall we do that we may do the works of God? All right, those of you who are interested in works, here's your work. The Bible says there is a work to do. Jesus said, this is the work of God, that you believe in him who he has sent. Do you know that there is a work for us to do? Will there be something that separates the saved from the lost? Yeah. One word. Faith. Belief. Said, here is the work. Believe. God so loved the world, he gave his only begotten Son, that whosoever believes. Without faith, it's impossible to believe, to be saved. The Bible says we are saved by grace through faith. Saved by faith through grace. Actually works both ways. It's through faith. Jesus would heal someone. Your faith has made you whole. Faith is the key. Believe on the one whom God has sent. Then they said, what sign? He says faith. And they say, what sign will you perform that we may see it and believe? What work will you do? Now, he had been healing people and cleansing lepers and performing miracles. He had just fed them miraculously. And what do they say?

We want a sign. You know, I had a nice visit with a pastor from India last week, and he said one of the big problems with the church in India, he says, the pastors keep teaching and preaching signs and wonders, and they manufacture these signs and wonders, and they have healing crusades, and the people, some might have some, you know, placebo effect healing, and it's all a lot of sensation and stuff. And he said, they got to just crank it up every week. More signs and wonders, more signs and wonders, more signs and wonders. And he said, and the people don't stay. He's got the fastest growing church in India. He says, we don't do signs and wonders. He says, we preach the Bible. Amen. By the way, you'll see an interview I did with him on AFTV not too long from now. But the signs and wonders doesn't last. Jesus said, if you don't believe Moses and the prophets, you won't be persuaded that one should rise from the dead. Amen? It's got to be the Moses, the word of God is what we believe. They said, do a sign and wonder. Then they go on and they say, verse 31, our fathers ate manna in the desert as it is written. He gave them bread from heaven to eat. They're hinting, do it again, at least 6 days a week, you know. One of the ways God reinforced the miracle of the Sabbath is they would get manna 5 days a week. If they tried to save it, it would stink and breed worms. But when they gathered twice as much on Friday, it would keep overnight for Sabbath, and it was still fresh. And the manna that they took, some of the manna, they put it in a pot, and it was put in the ark of the Lord. You can read in Hebrews, it says, in the ark, Aaron's rod that budded, 10 commandments, and a little pot, golden pot of manna, to remember the miracle, how God miraculously supplied bread from heaven, angels' food for them. So you not only had the bread on the 12 loaves in the sanctuary that was put out fresh every Sabbath, but you had the manna right there before the ark. Who does that bread represent? Jesus. Where was Jesus born? What town? Bethlehem means house of bread. And where did they put Jesus after he was born as a baby? In a manger. A manger is a stone or wooden box for putting grain in. That's bread. Here, the bread of life was born in the house of bread and put in a bread box. Jesus is trying to tell us something. He is the bread of life. Now, bread is everywhere in our culture. It's part of almost, how many of you would say the bread is part of almost every meal? If you eat cereal in the morning, that's grain, that's bread. If I eat Mexican food with beans, rice is a kind of bread, and certainly tortilla chips. If you go to Olive Garden or Spaghetti Factory, you're always saying, could you please bring me some more bread? Bread is, it's just in every culture. There's all these different kinds of bread. I had a list somewhere. I don't know if I brought it out here with me. All the different kinds of bread that they've got. Oh, I'm not going to waste your time. Oh, yeah, here it is. Baguette. Brioche. Challah. Ciabatta. Cornbread. Focaccia. Multigrain. Pita. Potato bread. Pumpernickel. Rye bread. Soda bread. Sourdough. Tortilla. Whole wheat. If you're on the Navajo Reservation, fried bread. There are actually 6,000 different kinds of bread. Because it's just such a staple in our lives. It used to be years ago when mom sent someone to the store and said, get a loaf of bread. You go to the store, there was a bakery, there were the loaves, you grab a loaf, you go home. Now, if Karen says, Doug, can you pick up a loaf of bread? I have a meltdown. Because I go to the bakery and there's just all this different kinds of bread. And I'm going, you know, there's, I know not to eat the Wonder Bread. It's a wonder that's still around. Do you know you can use Wonder Bread? You ball it up and you can plug holes before you, if you have nail holes and you want to paint, you plug it in. If, as long as the rats don't find it and eat your wall away, but it'll, you can plug the holes. Do you know that bread used to be used for erasers? For graphite, before they invented rubber erasers, they'd use a ball of a piece of bread and erase it. So I go to the store and there's all this different bread. Get the multigrain and they got the sourdough and all these different things, different levels, and you get Angry Dave's bread or whatever it is and all the different, different kinds of bread. And I'll actually call Karen and I'll say, what kind of bread am I supposed to get? And she said, well, get what you like. I said, I don't know what I like.

is so much. But I heard about a pastor. This is true almost all around the world. There's some kind of bread, right? It's part of every meal. I heard about a pastor that was working with the Inuit up in Greenland, and he was translating the Bible. And when he got to the part where Jesus said, "I am the bread of life," he said, "There's no bread up here. They don't grow anything that resembles any kind of bread up here." And he labored and labored. Finally, I'm not condoning what he did, but the only thing he could come up with is, he said, "I am the seal meat that came down from heaven." Because that was something that was part of every meal. That's about the only thing that they could think of. But everywhere else in the world, bread is, it's the staple of life. And so they're saying, "Give us bread." But he said, "You don't want the right kind of bread. You need to labor for that bread that does not perish." And then Jesus answered them, "I am the bread of life. He that comes to me will never hunger." This is the first of several "I am" statements that Jesus makes. Now, he says, "I am the good shepherd. I am the vine. I am the door. I am the way, the truth, the life. I am the bread. I am the living water. I am." And he's using the same phrase in all these "I am" statements that Jehovah uses there at the burning bush when Moses takes his shoes off, saying, "I am the self-existent one." Jesus is clearly putting himself on the level of God the Father Almighty when he says this, "I am." Amen? And he said, "I am the bread of life. He who comes to me will never hunger, and he that believes in me will never thirst." Now, are you clear that this is an analogy? He's talking about spiritual hunger, spiritual thirst. That's why in the Beatitudes, "He that hungers and thirsts for righteousness will be filled." He's talking about the satisfaction for righteousness. You'll never thirst. You'll never hunger. But I said to you that you've seen me, and yet you do not believe. He's saying believe is the important thing. All the Father gives me will come to me. And the one who comes to me, I will by no means cast out. That's a wonderful promise. The Holy Spirit works in everyone's heart. Some respond to the leading of the Spirit. Come to Jesus. He embraces all that come. For I have come down from heaven not to do my own will, but the will of him who sent me. When we're born again, we live for his will. This is the will of the Father who sent me, that of all that he gives me, I will lose nothing, but I'll raise it up the last day. Great theology here. When is the resurrection? Soon as a person dies, or the last day? And this is the will of him who sent me, that everyone who sees the Son and believes in him may have everlasting life, and I will raise him up the last day. I've underlined all the times he talks about everlasting life, bread, and the resurrection. The Jews complained about him because he said, "I am the bread that came down from heaven." And they said, "Isn't this Jesus, the son of Joseph?" That's the same thing they said in the synagogue there in Nazareth that got them in trouble. They said, "How could he be the one whose father and mother we know? How is it then that he says, 'I have come down from heaven'?" Jesus therefore answered and said, "Do not murmur among yourselves." He always knew their hearts. He can read your heart even right now. "No one can come to me unless the Father who sent me draws him." It's through the Spirit of God that we're drawn. "And I'll raise him up at the last day." Again, when is the resurrection? "It is written in the prophets, and they will all be taught of God. Therefore, everyone who has heard and learned from the Father comes to me. Not that anyone has seen the Father except him who is from God." He's seen the Father. Jesus has seen God the Father in his glory. All the other people that said they saw God have seen God the Son. When Jacob said, "I've seen God and I'm going to die." Or when it says Abraham saw God, it was usually a Christophany of Jesus before his incarnation. "No man has seen the Father. Will we in heaven see the Father? Now we look through a glass darkly, but then face to face." Can you imagine that? "I am the living bread." I'm in verse 51. Oh, I'm sorry, verse 50. No. Verse 48. "I am the bread of life. Your fathers ate manna in the wilderness and they're dead. This is the bread which comes down from heaven that one may eat it and not die." Notice life saying not die. "I am the living bread which came down from heaven.

And my blood is drink indeed. He who eats my flesh and drinks my blood abides in me, and I in him. As the living Father has sent me, and I live because of the Father. Now here's the summary of everything he's saying. I know there's just so much deep stuff here. Theologians will spend years studying these passages. But everything he's saying about bread, he summarizes here. Verse 57, as the living Father has sent me, and I live because of the Father, so he who feeds on me will live because of me. As Jesus came into the world and he was empowered by the Father to do the work that he did, so when we come to Christ, we are crucified to self, we're born again, we live a new life, we are empowered by Christ the way Christ was empowered by the Father. Jesus lived the life he lived through the power of the Spirit, through connection with the Father. We live different lives through the power of Christ, through connection with him. This is the bread that came down from heaven, not as your fathers ate manna in the wilderness and they're dead. He who eats this bread will live forever. Have you noticed how often he's emphasizing not die, forever, live life, no life without me, eternal life, raise him up. He who feeds on me will live. He will live forever. What do you think Jesus is trying to, and I didn't quote them all. Verse 35, life, everlasting life, verse 40. What is Jesus telling us with this big emphasis on life, life, life, life, life? We're dying. You don't need to spend all your time talking to people about life if they're already, if they have it. But without Christ, he that has the Son has life. He that has not the Son has not life. Unless you believe in him and you come to him, you're terminal. I read a story this last week. A lady that got a misdiagnosis from the doctor, the lab report. She had pancreatic cancer. 5-year survival rate, only 7%. It's pretty tough. Now, when you get a diagnosis like that, it can be rather shocking. And you realize you got a terminal disease and get your house in order. You go through a time of grieving and your family gets together and you all cry. And it's pretty shocking when you realize, I'm going to die. Then the doctor called back and said, we are so sorry. It was a misdiagnosis. It turns out it's a tumor attached to your pancreas that is entirely benign and operable. You're going to live. Now, how do you feel? Feel pretty good. But you're still terminal. Right? It just means you're going to live a little longer. We've all got an expiration date. When Jesus talks about life here, he's not talking about the health message. I believe in the health message. He's not trying to eke out a little more life here. He's talking about everlasting life. How do you get it? Through eating the bread that comes down from, by making the bread from heaven, which is Jesus. He said, I am the bread that came. Everything that happened in the wilderness, that was an analogy of me. That this miracle bread would come from heaven to feed and satisfy spiritually. But he said, don't labor for the bread that perishes. The people that ate Moses' bread, they're all dead. So I'm offering you bread where you won't die. And again, he's clearly not talking about physical death because they would all get old and die. But he was offering them a bread where you didn't have to be afraid of dying because you've got eternal life. That's something to be excited about. I saw there was this fable. It's illustrated. This man is caught in a communist country. He had crossed over and they put him in jail. He's in a primitive jail where some old guard is guarding him. And the guard is eating this sandwich. The man hasn't been fed in days, and he's starving. And the guard is called out, and the old guard leaves the room. And there he leaves his cane up by the bars where this man is in prison. And on one table, there's the sandwich that the guard started eating. And on another table, there's some keys. So the man realizes, I can use the cane and pull the table over and eat the sandwich.
or I can use the cane and pull the table over and grab the keys, get out, cross the river.

and be free. Which would you do? Get the keys. But no, most people go for the cupcake. They think about immediate gratification. We labor for the bread that is not going to satisfy. Isn't that right? We become preoccupied with making ourselves comfortable in our terminal condition. Jesus said, labor, priority, seek first the kingdom of God and his righteousness for that bread that does not perish. This is the bread, verse 58, that came down from heaven, not as your fathers ate manna and are dead. He who eats this bread will live forever. These things he said in the synagogue as he taught in Capernaum. Telling us about living forever, that he is the bread of life. I was reading an amazing fact. And one of the greatest discoveries of the last century was penicillin. You know how many people have been saved by antibiotics? They had nothing before penicillin. Do you know how penicillin was discovered? Fleming, the biologist, was studying all these bacteria in petri dishes, and he was a brilliant scientist, but he wasn't the neatest lab technician. And he had left all these different bacteria in the petri dishes and left some lunch out, and he went on vacation. And he came back after his vacation, and he went to clean up his petri dishes, and he said, oh, look at that, this mold is growing on the... Oh, look at that, the bacteria seems to be dead next to the mold. Seems like this mold is killing the bacteria. And he discovered the greatest thing, quite by accident. And what he had was a piece of bread that was dying. Moldy piece of bread. Now, don't eat moldy bread thinking it's going to make you feel better, because most of the mold is not penicillin. There's like four or five different molds that grow on bread. But 104 is penicillin. It's called penicillium, and that's where we get the name. Dying bread. That's what happens when bread gets moldy. Gave life to the world. Jesus said, except you eat my flesh and drink my blood. He says, I'm broken for you. I'm dying for you. But you need to take it in. Doesn't do you any good unless it's on the inside. Like the illustration for the children's story. Appreciated. You got to have the person's foot in the shoe. The hand must be in the glove. Christ must be in us in order for the miracle to take place. How many of you would like to say, Lord, give me this bread that I might never hunger again.

0: Lord Most High, the great King over all the earth. God has ascended amid shouts of joy, the Lord amid the sounding of trumpets. Come and see what God has done, how awesome his works.
1: He turned the sea to dry land.
0: He rules forever by his

Early in the morning I fight the snooze, then I catch the news. Our king has made a firm decree to wield and

Very troubled was the king by the paper he had signed, but he couldn't change his mind. He was hoping Daniel's God, who seems to be his friend, would save him. In the end, there have never been lions happier in town.

0: not. But what is happening?
1: Mr. Lion, here is God's command for you. Daniel was faithful and prayed to God in spite of the king's decree. Because of that, you are not allowed to touch him. No harm will be done to Daniel because God himself commands that he will be saved and protected.

King Darius himself is here, and we are proud. Daniel, he cried out loud. He was so amazed the Saint Daniel he found was very safe and sound. The king took him out and he was finally free. Happy?

0: Sis! Dad! Mom! Come on! Your Story Hour's on!
1: Presenting Your Story Hour. Building for a better tomorrow.
2: Hi there, boys and girls.
3: Moms and dads, grandmas and grandpas.
2: Hello, everyone.
3: Say, Aunt Carol, I'm all ready for a story. What's up for today?
2: Well, Uncle Dan, today's story is the first of two episodes.
3: Oh, really? And are these two stories of yours about someone famous?
2: Not really about someone. More about something.
3: And do I know about this special something?
2: I'm sure you've heard about it. In fact, you've probably heard a lot of things about it that aren't even true.
3: I have?
2: Well, yes, Uncle Dan, you along with everybody else. You see, there have been many books written about this special something. Even television shows and movies have been based on it. But the actual facts are somewhat sketchy in places. And even the experts don't always agree about who did what.
3: I see.
2: So I'll just do the best I can. And when it's hard to tell exactly what happened, I'm going to give the most accepted version.
3: Sounds good to me, Aunt Carol. And now, of course, I'm curious. What's this something that we've been talking about?
2: It's the Pony Express, Uncle Dan.
3: The Pony Express? Well, I've heard about that since I was a little boy.
2: It's a wonderful story about the Old West and adventure and daring. But just so everyone can understand how important it was, I'm going to start my story even before the Pony Express was ever dreamed of.
3: Oh?
2: Mm-hmm. Yes, the Pony Express began in 1860, but this first story in our series begins in the year 1848, and I call it Gold, Loneliness, and Letters. In the early 1800s,

0: the United States looked much different than it does today. Beyond Missouri lay vast, nearly unpopulated territories. And far to the west, California, with its enormous sprawling ranches, was still owned by Mexico. California's Mexican governor, Juan Bautista Alvarado, granted a large portion of land to an American named John Sutter, who built Sutter's Fort and operated his kingdom as lord and protector, employing large numbers of herdsmen and other workers. Then one day, in January of 1848, one of those workmen, James Marshall, burst into Captain Sutter's office.
1: Captain Sutter? Oh, Captain.
2: John, what is it? What's wrong?
1: Oh, sir, we're going to be rich. So very, very rich.
2: Well, John, I'm already rich, so what's all this excitement about?
1: No, I mean really rich. Both of us richer than you can ever imagine.
2: You've been working too hard, John. You're not making any sense.
1: Well, maybe this will convince you. There.
2: What's this you scooped up onto my table? Little chunks of... pieces of gold. John, this is gold.
1: Yes, I know. Gold. Beautiful, wonderful, marvelous gold.
2: But where did you get this? Tell me, John.
1: Well, Captain, you remember when you wanted the mill race enlarged so we'd have more water power for the mill?
2: Yeah, yes, of course.
1: Well, I followed your instructions to the letter.
2: Mm-hmm.
1: When I threw the mill wheel out of gear, the water rushed from the dam through the narrow channel and it tore the dirt off the bank.
2: Go on.
1: Well, sir, early this morning, while I was walking along the bank, I noticed something glittering in the sand and gravel.
2: No, quite understandable. There are a lot of semi-precious stones here about.
1: Exactly. But then I noticed some other shiny fragments, and I debated with myself two or three times whether or not I should even bother picking them up and looking at them.
2: And this is what you found?
1: I think it's pure gold, Captain. Pure gold. Can you imagine?
2: And there's more.
1: Oh, yeah. I only gathered these few pieces, and as soon as I saw what I was holding in my hand, I jumped on my horse and I rode here to Sutter's Fort as fast as I could.
2: I see. Well, nobody else knows of your discovery?
1: No, sir. No one.
2: Well, then, let's keep this quiet for the time being until we've had a chance to look things over.
0: Captain Sutter and John Marshall spent several days examining stream beds and banks, gullies, ravines, even dried-up creeks. Unbelievably, they found gold almost everywhere they looked. But by the time they returned, others had also made the happy discovery.
3: Look here! Here's gold! Gold!
4: Let me see that. It is gold! Everybody, look! Look!
5: Otto!
6: What are you talking about? It's always something with you Indians.
5: Otto, gold. I work mines at La Paz. I know gold. This Otto, much gold.
0: The word spread like wildfire. There was gold in the hills of California. Lots of gold. And that news sparked a westward movement of unparalleled proportions. As soon as Easterners heard of the discovery, thousands of hopeful adventurers contrived to reach California as soon as possible. And the California gold rush was on.
4: I tell you, Maggie, it's amazing. They say the hills are full of gold. One woman went outside of her house with a kitchen knife and dug a fortune out of the ground in a single afternoon.
7: But Isaac, how could you get to California? We have no money. Nothing of value.
4: Oh, but we do. We have our land.
7: You'd sell it? Our house? Our land? Our livelihood?
4: Maggie, listen to me. This is a chance of a lifetime. A way to have enough money to see us through without grinding ourselves down with work for years to come, don't you see?
7: But Joshua paid hundreds of dollars for passage on a ship, and when the ship arrived, it was a rotting hulk of a thing.
4: Oh, true, but Maggie,
7: people are taking advantage, Isaac. Selling passage on ships that will never make the journey around the Cape.
4: Well, right now, that's the only way to get to California. It's winter time, and it will take months and months before the overland routes open up. If I go by ship, I can already be on my way, and at the end of the journey...
7: you'll be in California. We hope. And not at the bottom of the ocean.
4: I'll be in the gold fields, Maggie, picking up nugget after nugget. We're going to be rich, Maggie. Rich!

0: well, well, Jacob Sykes. And what can I do for you today? As if I didn't know. The gold bug has bitten you too, no doubt.
1: Gold bug? Well, I guess that's one way to put it. But it's an opportunity I can't pass up.
0: You and the rest of the East, it seems. I've never done such good business as I have in the past few weeks, thanks to the California gold. Well, let's see what you've got to pawn.
1: Here. This has been in the family for years.
0: Oh, nice watch.
1: Oh, yes. The very best. And this jewelry?
0: Oh, are you sure you want to pawn all this, Jacob?
1: Yes, indeed. All I need is money to get to California, and I'll be set for life.
2: Robert, as factory manager, you're responsible for hiring enough workers to keep production running. Where is everyone? There is only one machine in production this morning.
3: Well, sir, I've tried to keep things running, but...
2: But what? Surely there's more than two men in town willing to work, and for good wages, I might add.
3: Oh, Mr. Jones, it's not that easy. These days, everyone is heading west. The whole town pooled their money to send the men folk to the gold fields.
2: Gold? I swear everyone's gone crazy. How's an honest businessman expected to turn a profit if he can't get anybody to work?
4: Those heading west to look for gold in 1849 were called 49ers, and they left the eastern United States in droves. The first to leave went by sea and often spent months of rough, miserable passage. Later, when spring arrived, thousands more traveled for weeks and months overland. They paid exorbitant prices for the supplies they would need, picks, shovels, wagons, food, and more. But the promise of gold fired their hopes for good fortune. When they finally reached the California hills, however, life was not always easy. And after months of disappointing, back-breaking labor, discouragement often set in.
5: Whew, what a job!
6: Yeah, Harvey, I know. I think this is my third pickaxe. Broke the handles off the other two. But hey, last week, just on the other side of the hill, somebody found gold. Filled a bag with it the size of a cooking pot.
5: I know, Jake, I know. News like that keeps me going, but it's sure tougher than we thought it would be.
6: Yeah, quite a few men have just packed up and quit. It's sure not what we expected. Why, back east, we heard you could just pick gold off the ground. The worst of it's not knowing what's happening back home. I've had no word in weeks and weeks. I swear I'd trade a whole bag of gold just for one letter.
5: I got one letter 2 months ago. I had to walk clear down to San Francisco and wait in line for 3 days to get it, too. And get to this. My wife mailed it 5 months before that.
6: Well, the mail has to get here the same way we did, by ship around Cape Horn.
5: Or it has to be carried across Panama by mule. Some mail makes it over land, but the surest way is by sea.
6: Well, whatever the route, it takes a mighty long time. And this is a mighty lonely place without my family.
5: You can say that again.
6: Yep, looking for gold is the loneliest thing I ever did. Loneliest for sure.
4: Most of the mail from the East came to San Francisco, and recovering it after its long journey was always a problem for prospectors and miners. Thousands of letters would arrive at once, and sorting it was a huge task, especially since the miners had no permanent address. Sometimes men, eager for news from home, were willing to pay dearly to speed up the process.
7: Hi there, partner. How long you been standing in the mail line?
8: Oh, since last Tuesday night. I brought my bedroll with me, and I've been sleeping right here, just waiting for a letter from home.
7: I see. Say, you got a good spot here, so I don't suppose you'd be interested in a little gold to line your pockets?
8: Oh, no, I'm not interested. Even though I know some men need money so bad they're willing to sell their spot in line. But not me, no siree.
7: Well, okay then. Just thought I'd ask.
8: Say, while you're asking, try that guy up there in the red shirt.
7: Yes, I see him.
8: Last night I heard him talking, and he isn't even waiting for mail.

0: He's just in line to see if somebody might want to buy a spot.
1: Really? Well, then, much obliged. I'll see how much he wants.
2: New towns were springing up all throughout the hills, and the post office in San Francisco had no way of keeping up with the expansion, especially since no roads existed in mining camp territory. In addition, there were no postmen at that time. People had to get their mail directly from the post office. This situation proved to be an opportunity for one enterprising and discouraged miner. Rather than packing up and heading back east, he devised a way to become rich in spite of his failure to find gold. His name was Alexander H. Todd.
3: Hello! Oh, and how's the postmaster of San Francisco today?
4: Well, well, Mr. Todd, I see you're back. What, it's been a month?
3: Just about, and my mule is loaded with letters from the miners to be sent back east.
4: Were you able to deliver all the letters you took from here to the miners?
3: Most of them, I'm proud to say, although I must add that it was a far tougher job than I ever dreamed it would be.
4: Oh, I can imagine. Tracking miners down across the gold fields would be a chore to have.
3: Oh, indeed, but give no mind to that. Oh, they're very happy with my mail service. Oh, they jokingly call it the Jackass Express.
4: Well, I guess mail by mule deserves the name.
3: But the best part is they're so glad to get news from home. Oh, yes, sir. They pay me pretty well to bring them their mail.
4: Oh, really? And just how well might that be?
3: I get a dollar from each man who wants to be registered with me. And then when I bring him a letter or a parcel...
4: Yes?
3: Well, let's just say he makes it worth my while. Well worth my while.
4: He pays you in cash?
3: No, no. In gold dust.
4: Gold dust? How much gold dust?
3: Well, no. How much would it be worth to you to hear from home when maybe it's been months and months since you had any word at all? Some men might be willing to part with, an ounce or so and call it a bargain at that.
4: An ounce of gold? Oh, why, that's...
3: Yes, I know. It's a lot of money.
4: I see. Well, then, I imagine you're interested in getting your hands on some more mail for delivery.
5: Well, that's why I'm here.
4: And since it's so important to you, I would think that you might be willing to pay a little bit up front to get those letters, am I right?
3: Oh, hey, now.
4: Nothing too exorbitant, you understand, Mr. Todd. Maybe, 25 cents per letter.
3: But, oh, well, why not? Sure, 25 cents a letter. I'll pay you that. No reason we can't both turn a little profit, eh?
4: Oh, excellent, excellent. And may the Jackass Express be a grand success.
2: Moms and dads, like you, we want your boys and girls to have fulfilling lives, successful not only in their chosen professions and with their finances, but happy in their relationships, strong in their principles, and good in character.
6: To that end, it's important for your kids to learn from the struggles and triumphs of those historical figures who've made a positive difference in our world. 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
6: Instead of sitting down with a textbook trying to memorize a list of names, dates, places, and events, your kids can be enjoying our stories while riding in the car, doing chores, working on crafts, or settling down for the night.
2: And since experience has shown us that children like to listen to our stories again and again, they just naturally absorb all the important information. As a matter of fact, we've been told that our stories have been instrumental in awakening a love of history in hundreds of children.
6: You see, we make our historical heroes real to the kids while staying faithful to the facts. We do painstaking research, then dramatize the childhood, growing up years, as well as the adult years of our subjects.
2: That way, children can understand and relate to the dreams, feelings, struggles, and successes of each historical figure.
6: We tell the stories of those who helped to make our country great, like George Washington, Abraham Lincoln, Paul Revere, and Benjamin Franklin.
2: Those who've overcome great physical handicaps, like Fanny Crosby and Glenn Cunningham.
6: People whose inventions have changed our lives, like Orville and Wilbur Wright, Thomas Edison, Eli Whitney, and Henry Ford.
2: Women who've blazed a trail where no woman yet had gone, like Elizabeth Blackwell, Eleanor Roosevelt, Florence Nightingale, Clara Barton, Sojourner Truth, and Mariah Mitchell.
6: Those who gave up a life of ease to help their fellow man like Albert Schweitzer and Hudson Taylor.
2: Well, that's just a small sample. We could go on and on, time permitting. But we think it would be better if you just visited our website at your

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0: Rose writes, I'm a keen listener of Your Story Hour whenever it is broadcast over the radio, which is every afternoon. 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These stories are very real as heard over the radio, and I immensely enjoy the way in which they are dramatized. They somehow draw you right into the action and adventure, so keep up the good work.
1: Thanks for the encouraging letter, Rose.
0: So please do visit our website soon and see for yourself all the great stories we have waiting for your children. That's at yourstoryhour.org. But right now,
1: Wait, Aunt Carol.
0: Yes?
1: I have just a quick question before we get back to your story.
0: What is it, Uncle Dan?
1: I just want to know why it's said that a drama instructor is like the Pony Express.
0: I never heard that said, Uncle Dan, and I'm sure I've no idea. Why would anyone say that a drama instructor is like the Pony Express?
1: Well, because a drama instructor is a stagecoach.
0: A what?
1: A stagecoach. Get it?
0: Oh, I get it, all right. You snuck in a riddle. I can't believe you did that.
1: And now I'm sure it's time to get back to the conclusion of Aunt Carol's story. Gold, loneliness, and letters.
0: Alexander Todd was sworn in as an official postal clerk, and soon other enterprising folks began mail services to the miners as well. When the mail arrived in the camps, every shovel was thrown down, and every miner ran to see if he was fortunate enough to have a letter from home. Eventually, 75,000 Californians signed a petition to the government demanding better cross-country mail service, and several schemes were hatched to solve the problem. One of those schemes was novel, to say the least.
2: Camels? You're sending us camels?
3: Yes, on orders from Secretary of War Jefferson Davis.
2: But nobody here knows anything about camels, sir. I'm not so sure this is a good idea.
3: Nonsense. It's a stroke of genius. Think about it. Camels are used to walking long distances without water. Why, it's a perfect solution for crossing the southwestern desert.
2: Well, yes, I guess that's true.
3: Besides that, camels are reliable animals. Strong and patient.
2: Well, maybe it's worth a try.
3: Of course it is. Camels will be perfect for taking the mail overland. You'll see.
0: Unfortunately, the method of using camels to deliver mail ended in disaster. Their feet were used to soft desert sand, not the hard-packed earth of the American West. Even leather boots made to protect their feet didn't help, and the camel experiment was discontinued. Several other attempts were made to provide fast, reliable mail service from east to west, but none were successful. Then, in 1857, Congress passed the Overland Mail Bill. At that time, James Buchanan was president, and Aaron V. Brown was appointed as the new Postmaster General.
4: Now that you are Postmaster, Aaron, I hope that you will turn your attention to the communication problems with California.
5: I'll do my best, Mr. President. And I understand how important it is to choose the right route.
4: I thought you might.
5: As I'm a southerner, you know.
4: And I am completely southern in my affections. It's no secret that the war between the North and South is looming on the horizon. Establishing a route through the states and territories that share our views would be a wise move.
5: And it might help secure the wealth of California to support our cause.
4: Well said, Aaron. Well said. I have a friend, John Butterfield by name.
5: Oh, yes, I know of him. His coach service travels a route through the southwest to California.
4: Yes. See what you can do to establish a contract with him to carry the mail.
5: Consider it done, sir.
0: Soon, the red and green painted coaches of the Butterfield line were carrying mail from the east to California. While their route avoided the heavy winter snows of more northern passages, there were other complications, such as Indians and the searing heat of summers on the southwestern desert. However, the $600,000 grant that the Butterfield Company received from the government meant they were well-equipped and thus fairly reliable, delivering passengers and mail in approximately 22 days from Missouri to California. It was a huge improvement over the months that mail delivery required by ship. But even so, the system was not without its critics.
6: I don't quite understand the logic of it all. The southern route is

0: almost 1,000 miles longer than the one to the north. Why, it dips so far south, some people are calling it the Oxbow Route.
1: Oh, that's a good one. Well, anyways, it completely bypasses some mighty big places like Utah, where all the Mormons are.
0: Not to mention Colorado. Why, now there's a big gold rusher going there, too, don't you know?
1: Oh, yeah. A whole wagon train went through here yesterday. And every single one of the wagons had a Pike's Peak or bust painted on the side.
0: Yep, there must be some sense to that Oxbow Route somewhere, somehow. But it sure does escape me.
2: There were many individuals and businesses that were keeping their eye on developments concerning mail delivery to the Far West. And among them was a huge freight hauling operation, the title of which bore the name of the three men who owned it, Russell, Majors, and Waddell. The company was located in Leavenworth, Kansas, and was a major carrier of freight west of the Mississippi River in the mid-1800s. The outlay of equipment that Russell, Majors, and Waddell owned was so impressive that upon observing it during his travels, Horace Greeley, the famous editor of the New York Tribune, described it for his readers.
3: Such acres of wagons. Such pyramids of extra axle trees, such herds of oxen, such regiments of drivers and employees. No one who does not see can realize how vast a business this is.
2: At that time, in fact, Russell, Majors, and Waddell employed 6,000 men to haul supplies and 45,000 oxen. The senior partner of the firm, William Russell, was a fast-talking, energetic Easterner at heart. Alexander Majors was an accomplished, experienced frontiersman, and William Waddell was a quiet, steady man who managed the company books. One day in 1859, when he was in Washington, D.C., William Russell happened to bump into William McKendry Gwynne, the first senator from California, which had gained statehood in 1850.
4: Why, William Russell? I heard you were in town. What brings you to our fair capital?
5: Well, business, of course, Senator.
4: Yes, I'm sure. Speaking of which...
5: Yes?
4: Well, I've been thinking about how isolated my state is from the rest of America.
5: Well, I've heard that letters and newspapers from the East are often weeks or months old before they reach California.
4: Absolutely true. The telegraph and railroad reach as far as Missouri... But getting the news across the western two-thirds of the continent, that's the challenge.
5: So I understand.
4: I suppose you've kept a keen eye on the Butterfield Overland Mail Company.
5: Indeed I have, Senator.
4: Well, I was just thinking that perhaps an even better, faster mail service could be arranged.
5: Faster, you say? How fast were you thinking? 21, 22 days by Butterfield stage? That's fast? Although my services to the government enjoy a reputation of... enviable dispatch, as you know.
4: Oh, I do know, and that's why your firm came to mind.
5: Oh?
4: I know your company already operates a stage line from the Missouri River to Salt Lake City.
5: True.
4: Well, hear me out on this. What if Russell, Majors, and Waddell were to start an additional service, an experiment, really, a lightning-fast mail service over the same route, then on to Sacramento, California, by horseback?
5: By horseback?
4: Using the fastest riders in the West across the central route.
5: I don't know. Of course, that route does save hundreds of miles over the meandering Oxbow route.
4: Exactly.
5: And my company already has a number of stations along that route where we maintain supplies and fresh horses.
4: See there?
5: But in the wintertime, the central route is sometimes completely impassable, and it would take many more stations to do what you propose, Senator. Many more. Still, let's see now. To supply the fastest service, fresh horses would need to be positioned every 10 to 15 miles along the route. There would have to be some way to carry the mail safely and transfer it rapidly. Some sort of special saddle, perhaps.
4: I knew you were the right man for the job. And William.
5: What?
4: I think you know that I am a man of some influence here in Washington. If you can supply a service to California that takes, well... just half the time that Butterfield service requires.
5: 11 days.
4: 11 days, 10 days. Sounds good, doesn't it?
5: It sounds nearly impossible.
4: Well, if you can find a way to do it, then maybe I can persuade the government to extend a contract to you to pay you for your efforts. What do you say?
5: I hardly know what to say.
4: Well, then say yes.
5: Well, all right, yes. It's a wild and crazy idea, but I like it.

0: Yes. I give my word that Russell, Majors, and Waddell will organize and operate the fastest mail service to California that anyone could ever imagine.
1: You know, Aunt Carol, I've heard it said that the way to be successful in business is to find a need and fill it.
2: I've heard that too, Uncle Dan.
1: Well, Russell and Gwen certainly identified the need, faster mail service. And there was a potential for good profit in it. But I can see it was also risky in more ways than one.
2: You're right. William Russell had several challenges in front of him to make the idea a reality.
1: I imagine he'd have a difficult time getting investors, not to mention finding riders willing to ride lickety-split for long hours on end, over rough trails, uphill, downhill, through hail, sleet, and snow, across burning deserts and swollen rivers, crossing Indian territory, fighting fatigue.
2: Whoa, whoa, Uncle Dan. If you had lived back then, I think William Russell would have had his first rider.
1: I must admit, Aunt Carol, the combination of fast horses and a worthy challenge is intriguing.
2: Well, let's hope our listeners are intrigued enough to join us next time for part two in our Pony Express series.
1: By the way, what do you call it?
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1: But before we say goodbye, for those of you who would like to see our catalog but don't have access to the web, just give us a phone call at 1-800-987-7879, and we'll send you a free copy right away. 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
2: If you happen to call after regular office hours and reach our answering machine, please spell out your last name and your street address for us. 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
2: This is Aunt Carol
1: and Uncle Dan saying
2: goodbye, everyone.